And welcome to Tembo Sounds the Culture. It's another Saturday night in Pittsburgh, Pennsylvania. As always, let me know what you're listening to. Let me know where you're listening from. The number here is 412-499-5000.

love that I'm giving. It's the Timber Sounds love, giving it to all our listeners, yeah? Welcome, everybody. I'm your host, Dr. Kenya. Love that I'm giving.

you are in a funky kind of mix. We call it All Funked Up. Let's go. Hello, Pittsburgh. What's shaking? What's happening, Pittsburgh? Hello to my listeners in Pennsylvania. What's happening in PA? Our listeners from our neighboring counties, neighboring states, how you doing? And for the rest of you in the United States of America, what's shaking? And for those of you across the pond and around the world, hello!

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Welcoming the Bourbon Lodge, Lodge 315, to the radio show. Let us know you're listening for, we shall big up your end.

Now, one of our members of Lodge 315, Brian Evans, wishing him a speedy recovery, going through some pain. Wishing you all the best. Speedy recovery from Lodge 315 to you, Brian. Can't wait to hang out with you once you're up and better. Shout outs to David, Rudy, Keegan,

012-499-5000. Temba Sounds of Culture. Hit me up. Let me know where you're listening from. We shall pick up your ends. We're also broadcasting on Ma Walking Radio, Africa's hottest online radio station. Hello, Ma Walking. Can you feel me?

If it's your first time catching the Tembo Sound Show, this is what we do every weekend. We sometimes take you back in time, and then we also sometimes bring you back forward into real life and the future. Harvey Mason. Till You Take My Love.

called High Life by Gedouble Ambole. Trying to get these pronunciations correctly. Stemma Sounds of Culture, it's your first time listening to us. Welcome. If you're a returning listener, thank you for coming back. We'd be nothing without you all, yeah? The telephone number here is 412-499-5000. Shout out to Angela from Upper St. Clair. Shout out to Dave Charlie in Toronto, Canada. Shout out to Stephanie Bell, all the way in Lawrenceville, Pittsburgh, Pennsylvania. Not forgetting our listeners in Shadyside and Oakland, Pittsburgh, Pennsylvania. Let's go, everybody. Demo Sounds of Culture, where we bring the freshest, the finest, the loveliest, the oldest, the newest. We remix it, you name it. It's all about the culture. The culture of GTO, good times only.

song is called Smooth Operator by Sade. I know some of you used to call us Sade. Ladies and gentlemen, it's Sade from the UK.

0: say that too much of anything is not good for you, baby. 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
0: Seems to me like it's enough.
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song is called Kingdom by Olivia Ambani, featuring Vidza. Want to welcome all my listeners that caught the show last week, who caught the downloads from all these countries: Cambodia, Nigeria, Gambia, listeners from Uganda, Deutschmark, Germany, United Kingdom, South Africa, Kenya, Busia, Kenya. Hello, Busia, Kenya. 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Hello, everybody. Temba Sounds the Culture. Are you with me?

Let us know what you're sipping on tonight. Even if you're a teetotaler, let us know. It doesn't really matter how. I know Rudy's sipping on some Budstown. Rudy, you always have a good selection. That's bourbon. For those who don't know what bourbon is, hey, get it together, because this is the number one top shelf drink in the world. Bourbon, everybody. From Lodge 315. To the rest of the world, we are making sure that we have a bourbon club in all continents of this world. We are the first of the founding members. We're right here in Pittsburgh. Lodge 315. I'm hoping Ron, Tim, and Keenan are listening. We're not even recruiting. We're just waiting for people to hand in their applications with their $10,000 cover fee. Initiation fee. You know what it is. GTO, good times only, everybody. I know some bourbon usually accelerates the good times only, yeah?

Dave Carl has just opened up his Booker's bourbon bottle. That's another top shelf bourbon. Let us know what you're sipping on. Elijah Craig's on top. Four one two four nine nine five thousand. Let me know. Yeah.

song's called Morning Coffee. I tell you, sometimes I'm a wreck without my morning coffee. Temple Sounds of Culture, 412-499-5000. We're broadcasting from Pittsburgh, Pennsylvania. Saying hello to my friends in West Virginia. John Benz, I hope you and your family are doing well. My friends all the way in Oklahoma and Bowie, Texas. Hello, every listener across the United States of America and around the world. Welcome to Temple Sounds of Culture.

Now, if you're joining us for the first time, let me just share with you anything Pittsburgh related. I do like to share. I do like to amplify, because I believe we are the ambassadors of where we are. We're the ambassadors of good times only. We're the ambassadors of everything good happening in Pittsburgh. So Wiggle Whiskey is one of the pioneers of American modern craft distilling movement. This was founded in Pittsburgh, Pennsylvania in 2011. It is widely recognized for helping revive Pennsylvania's historic rye whiskey tradition. The distillery takes its name from Philip Wiggle, a farmer who participated in the whiskey rebellion against the federal whiskey tax in western Pennsylvania. What makes Wiggle Whiskey unique? The grain-to-glass philosophy, the Pennsylvania style of rye, and the flavor profiles that come along with this whiskey. They make straight rye whiskey, they make cask-finished expressions, they make Geneva, they make bourbons, they make gin, they make rum, they make specialty season releases. Wiggle Whiskey, Pittsburgh, Pennsylvania. Any listeners from Wiggle Whiskey, send me a shout out, yeah? We can do something together. We can partner together, yeah? And have this show sponsored by you guys. 412-499-5000. Hello, everybody. Hope you're chilling, relaxing, and having a great night. And if you're catching us on the podcast, equally important, I hope you're having yourself some you time. And if it's in a great place, then you can have some we time playing the Temple Sounds of Culture show.

Special request to the family of Sadie in Clarion, Pennsylvania. Sorry for your loss. Miss Sadie was one hell of a cafeteria lady who served us breakfast at the university. And I used to have runnings with Miss Sadie whenever I went to her station. I always wanted omelettes. And she'd ask me, what do you want? And I'd tell her everything. Of course, nothing could fit. Nothing could all fit in one omelette. And she used to get so pissed off. And I kept coming every day asking for omelettes with everything in it. And, you know, may she rest in peace, because we had some great times. And, of course, after leaving the dorms or the resident halls when I moved into off-campus housing, I just so happened to be her neighbor when I moved in. And when she saw me, she said, what are you doing here? Oh, she was growling and she was upset and I was laughing. You don't know how you make good friends in life, but sometimes the best friends you make in life are the ones that you have friction with in the beginning. But that friction had a lot of love, because we loved Sadie. We always loved giving her a hard time. Sadie, we love you. May you rest in peace. May you rest in power. We don't forget those that have walked, you know, with you, those that have shared their time with you, and those that you've taken care of. You took care of a lot of students. You fed us breakfast, one of the most important meals in a day. Miss Sadie, love you. Rest in peace.

I want to say happy birthday to Jesse in Whitehall. Chilling out, listening to the show, hanging out. It's his birthday, hanging out with his wife and family. Jesse, happy birthday to you. Another shout out goes to Party. Actually, it goes out to Party and Barbara. Barbara's Party's buddy for over 40 years. Hello, Barbara. How are you? This is Dr. Kenya. Wishing you a good hangout. Hope you guys are having yourselves a wonderful Saturday evening. It's Tempo Sounds the Culture. I want to welcome everyone to the show. We're just about to wrap it up. Can't believe 2 hours has just gone like that. That's what happens when you're having a good time in the radio station. To all my listeners that caught the show live, thank you very much. 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Until the next show, thank you very much. Adios. Stay safe, stay fresh, stay fly, and all that good stuff that comes along with it. Until the next one, take it easy.

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Were you tortured by your own thirst in those pleasures that you seek, that made you Tom the Curious, that makes you James the Weak?

0: Out here, we have so much in common. 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
1: Today on Law and Disorder, we get a crash course about the true nature of tariffs and the potential economic impact of another war under the Trump administration.
2: Economist Rick Wolf returns to the show to speak on these topics and just how volatile the war against Iran is becoming.
1: We'll then get another perspective on the war against Iran from Marjorie Cohn.
2: Professor Emerita Marjorie Cohn will also give us updates on the naval blockade in Cuba and the subsequent results of the fuel shortages there.
3: Stay with us.
1: I'm New York City attorney and author Michael Stephen Smith.
2: And I'm Jim Lafferty, a decades-long political activist and once the national director of the National Lawyers Guild.
1: Trump did not deliver the traditional State of the Union address to the American people and Congress. Instead, for nearly 2 hours, he hosted what amounted to be a MAGA campaign rally. Trump's approval rating is under 40% and sinking, especially now with the war that he started against Iran. The two uppermost concerns of the American people are their increasing economic difficulties and their opposition to ICE and its reign of terror in major American cities like Minneapolis, Chicago, and Los Angeles. He put both forward as huge successes. Trump has secured a budget of billions of dollars to fund ICE, which has more money going forward than in the combined budgets of all the state and local police departments in the country. And the Department of Homeland Security is either building or leasing space for huge detention camps across the country. Trump has issued National Security Presidential Memorandum Number 7, NSPM 7, which targets critical thinkers. NSPM number 7 was then supplemented by a list of laws by Attorney General Pam Bondi, where she indicates that they'll be used against these disobedient critical thinkers and activists. Joining us today is University of Massachusetts economics professor emeritus Richard Wolf. He last appeared on Law and Disorder 7 months ago. Professor Wolf contributed to our book, From the Flag to the Cross, Fascism, American Style, published by Ohr Books, and is active with the program Democracy at Work. The New York Times says that Professor Wolf is, quote, probably America's leading Marxist economist. Professor Richard Wolf, a hearty welcome back to Law and Disorder Radio.
4: Glad to be here.
1: Rick, let's begin by talking about the state of the American economy, taking in the fact that the American-Israeli regime began what looks like a catastrophic and probably a long war against Iran just last week. What's your take on how it's going to affect the American economy?
4: Well, at this point, my best guess would be that it'll be bad for the American economy, and the longer it lasts, the more bad it will be. We are in the middle, people should remember, of a war in Ukraine, which has used American weapons more than any other country's weapons, maybe perhaps the Russia's, but certainly an enormous amount of our weapon supply has been used up. We are making noises, or at least our government is, bombing Nigeria, snatching the head of Venezuela, threatening Cuba, and I could go on, but, you know, fighting any war, if it's your only war, is hard. Fighting multiple wars is usually harder. And so you'd have to be kind of desperate, and that's probably a good word to keep in mind in our conversation today, to undertake yet another war when you're already involved in multiple wars. And that would be a hard thing to do economically, militarily, and of course also politically, since the man in charge who makes the decisions ran a campaign promising no more war. It's particularly difficult for all of that. As to the status of our economy, it is extremely fragile. Let me give you the basics. We have a severe problem of economic inequality. huge number of economists who don't agree on many other things will agree, as by the way the polls of the American people agree, that the inequality in the United States today, by which people mean mostly inequality of wealth and income, but to that you could add the inequality of real political power, is unhealthy and unsustainable. If that's the case, you're looking at an economy which not only has that problem, but is doing exactly nothing to solve it. Now, to be fair, Mr. Biden didn't do much to solve it, and the previous presidents neither. Economic inequality has become worse steadily over the last 70 years. It's as if the New Deal's result for the United States was the last 75 years characterized by a systematic program of rolling back the New Deal. Bit by bit, legislation by legislation, money supply by money supply, that's what it has been doing. The charge to do it was led by the Republicans. It always is. They did it the most harsh and rough way. The Democrats, however, proved to be really no different. They just did less of it. They didn't do it quite as quickly, and they didn't do it quite as harshly. And that meant that the working class opted for the Democrats until the failure of the Democrats to do hardly anything to slow it down meant that many people in the working class decided to abandon the Democratic Party one way or another, and that put it in the doghouse and made it possible for someone like Trump to become a president. But nothing Mr. Trump has done is going to solve the problem. I'll give you just one or two examples. One of the rationales that he ran his campaigns on was that the United States has been losing manufacturing. That's true. We have been for half a century, if not more. Okay, what is he going to do about it? His answer was the tariffs. And even before the Supreme Court ruled them unconstitutional, the tariffs were a failure. People should understand that we've had about a year now of tariffs, more or less, and over that period of time, the number of manufacturing jobs in the United States dropped by 75,000. I mean, that is a stunning number. It's not that the tariffs failed to give us a big increase in manufacturing jobs. It's not even that it gave us no increase. It actually worsened the situation in terms of manufacturing jobs and all that that implies, which is why it became a big issue for both Democrats and Republicans. Neither in his first term, nor in his second term, neither in his taxes, nor in his tariffs, did Mr. Trump do anything to solve either the inequality problem or the manufacturing. And I could go on, but it is a very, very fragile, poorly functioning economy that is now going to be burdened, and I'm talking about real burdens, from an additional war which the country frankly cannot afford.
2: Well, Rick Wolf, speaking of tariffs, Trump just doesn't want to give up on it, does he? He says tariffs that he initiated without congressional approval as required are nevertheless going to generate so much money that they could possibly replace the income tax. Who pays these tariffs? And do you believe they could possibly replace the income tax?
4: No, in fact, I make a prediction. I don't believe in prediction, but I'm going to make a prediction that future textbooks of economics will have a small chapter in them devoted to the lunacy of the tariff program of Donald Trump as a kind of case study students should read because it'll give them a clear idea of what not to do. So let me answer your question. A tariff is a tax. Nobody should have any doubt about it. It's just the name of a particular tax. And what's particular about it? The tax is applied to any good or service brought into the United States for sale, but produced outside. So if you drink French wine, then you're bringing a product produced in France over here to be sold and consumed. But the payer of the tax is the American company that brings everything from abroad in. You know, all the companies that stock your local liquor store where you might buy that French wine. The importer pays the tax. Now, the importer may not want to be stuck with a tax. That's typical. And may decide that the way to handle the situation is to jack up the retail price that you and I pay by whatever the tariff is, so that in the end we pay it rather than the importer. But it's either an American company importing or an American consumer retail buying who picks up the cost. And recent research has proven exactly that. The Kiel Institute, which is a globally recognized German research outfit, did the math and came to the conclusion, get ready, 96% of the tariffs imposed by Mr. Trump so far have been paid for, you guessed it, by Americans. The clever thing Mr. Trump did, and clever is something he actually deserves credit for, the clever thing was by calling it a tariff, he obscured that it was a tax. And by saying the tariff is, I'm going to hit China with a tariff, I'm going to stick it to the Canadians, he gave the impression that the tariff was something paid by those foreigners. And so you Americans, to whom he had to go to get the taxes paid, he was trying to fool you doubly by not admitting it was a tax and by suggesting it was a tax that would be paid for by foreigners. And those statements are both stone cold lies. I mean, there's just no way to justify what he's doing. But it was clever if you think about it. The Republican Party has made its name in American society by being the party against taxes. It's been doing that for over a century. If there is a tax, they're in favor of obliterating it, canceling it, or lowering it. And they never propose more taxes, unless, of course, it's on the average person. And then they lie about it and say it's a tax reform or some other verbal noise. So they had this problem that the Republican Party, by endorsing Trump's tariffs, was basically breaking with its own history, a history in which it is the anti-tax party. And that tariff was a big, fat tax. Now, let's be clear. Before the tariff tax was passed, we had what Mr. Trump called the big, beautiful tax bill of early last year. That bill gave an enormous tax cut to corporations and the rich. And Mr. Trump's advisors calculated by giving a big tax cut to corporations and the rich, well, then they wouldn't complain so much when a little later you hit them with a tariff, because basically they would come out neutral since they had gotten the nice cut before they ever had to pay the tariff. Wrong. Republicans hate taxes no matter what they're called, and hate them no matter what they are or when they're contextualized in this manner. Now, Mr. Trump controlled the party well enough to get the tariffs passed for a while. But when he got to the Supreme Court, the history of the Republican Party caught up with him. Three out of the six sitting conservative members of the court were good Republicans. I'm sure all six of them are. But three of them were good enough to realize that what Mr. Trump was doing was violating, undercutting, and dangerously threatening the reputation of a party that is supposedly for the common man or woman by holding back taxes. the party was going to now be stuck with the Trump history, if you like, of being a big tax maven. So they smashed him. They absolutely punched him right in the nose and took away the tariffs, which he now has to come up with verbal make-believe. Believe me, if the Supreme Court did what it did the first time around, he made the best case he could. Now he's going to stretch the logic of law, which you fellows know better than I anyway, even further to get a tariff going, and that's going to draw the Supreme Court's critical attention yet again. Now, finally, they were supposed to raise money. As you said in your introduction, the tariffs would raise so much money that we would all be better off and we wouldn't have to impose an income tax. Total crock. Don't think about it for more than 2 to 3 seconds because it's not worth your time. Let me explain. The tariffs imposed over this last year that have now been declared unconstitutional and will have to be refunded in part or toto raised, I'm going to be generous, $150 billion, maybe $170 billion. During the time that this money was raised, the president, and I'm just picking one item, indicated that the defense budget, excuse me, the war budget for this coming year will be raised from $900 billion to $1.5 trillion. And that was before declaring war on Iran, which will raise expenditures for war. Okay, that's an increase of $600 billion. The tariffs did not raise even a third of that, which means that this coming year, with or without the tariffs, we're going to have hundreds of billions of dollars of greater government borrowing than we have had in recent years, which have been record years of $1 trillion or more dollars of annual debt. Addition, deficits. There's no control here of the government budget. The promise to balance the budget, to get our finances back in order, which Mr. Trump said 100 times, he's just blown them to kingdom come. And let me remind you, that is before we take into account the declaration of a major new war. And finally, people should be clear, this is a different war from those the United States has fought. We've had 4 major wars in the last 70 years, Korea, Vietnam, Afghanistan, and Iraq. In each of those wars, the United States did not win. We fought to a stalemate, dividing Korea in half, North and South, ever since. In Vietnam, our enemy was the Communist Party of North Vietnam. That's who runs that country now. They won, the U.S. lost. In Afghanistan, the enemy was the Taliban. Who runs the country of Afghanistan today? The Taliban. They won, we lost. It's hard to say who's in charge in Iraq. It's a country split up many ways with lots of fighting going on. But one thing is clear. The U.S. didn't win. Okay, not only were these 4 big, fat losses, but they were with countries that were at the time among the poorest countries on earth. These were wars of the United States, one of the richest countries on earth, with the biggest military anybody has ever seen, in wars with 4 very poor countries, and the U.S. could not win. If you're a betting man or woman, take a look at this war. Iran is a country of 90 million people, way larger than those others, much richer than those others. Much more developed industry, much more developed military, and with an immense long border with Russia, who can provide them with more missiles and howitzer shells than any other country on earth. This is a very different kettle of fish. You're not zipping in there, killing the Ayatollah, and then figuring everybody will look the other way. This is an enormously risky bet. The only country that's even riskier in this mess is Israel, because they run the risk of total obliteration. Not because others are going to come get them, because they have become the American servant in these things, and the whole world looks at them at that way. What a way to go into a future when the United States is in a decreasing capability of playing the role of an empire that it no longer can really preside over. We live in very interesting times, but they are excruciatingly painful and difficult and dangerous.
1: You're listening to Law and Disorder Radio. I'm Michael Smith. I'm here with my co-host, Jim Lafferty, and we're speaking with Professor Emeritus Richard Wolff on the state of the economy. Rick, there's a crisis of affordability in the USA. We all recognize this. New York City's Mayor Zohran Mamdani ran on a platform addressing this very issue. But Trump says, to the contrary, that prices are going down, especially fuel, electricity, and food. What is the real economic situation here today?
4: We had a serious inflation in the period of the pandemic, or more accurately, in the year or two after the worst of the pandemic had passed us. It got as high as 8 or 9%, and then it proceeded to decline. And most of the decline from the 9 or 8% to the 3 or 4% we have now was achieved, if you're going to be fair, under Mr. Biden. By the way, not because of Mr. Biden, but he was lucky. He came after the worst of it was over. The worst of it was the problem of Obama and in a way of Bush. But the reality is it was supposed to go down, if not to zero, then to 1, maybe 1.5%. It stopped doing that because of Trump. It stopped doing that because of what I told you before. The tariffs were a tax. They were paid by the American importing companies, but they passed a good number of them on to the general public. So our inflation didn't come down as much as the population wanted, as much as the population demanded, as much as the population voted for. And that can be put at the foot of the tariffs. And therefore, that's the fault of Mr. Trump, because he decided to use tariffs in a way no president ever did before on a scale the way Mr. Trump did. But for just those reasons, since he's trying to hold on to the tariffs, and since we are at war with Venezuela, an oil producer, and now Iran, an oil producer, and now Iran, who sits on one of the major shipping routes, the Arabian Sea, the Persian Gulf, the Strait of Hormuz that Americans are learning about now, all of these things are going to raise the price of oil and gas. Or let me correct myself. The prices of oil and gas, natural gas, have already risen in the few days, the week barely, that this war has been going on. Already the prices have gone up big, 10% or more, and they promise to do that in even greater size. So we are at the edge of what will be a resumption of rising prices, which will make the affordability conversation very acute. There's very little Mr. Trump can do, and even less that he's prepared to even try to do to cope with this. But it will take very dramatic measures. Someone like Mamdani, if, for example, he can come through with rent freezes and some of the other initiatives he's taken, then he will get the credit for really doing something about the affordability. But Mr. Trump talks about it, says a lot of things which are, I mean, I don't know how to say this politely, they are far from the truth. Prices are not coming down. They're not going to come down. If you raise the price of oil and gas, you're raising the price of everything, because everything either takes oil or gas to be made, or it takes it to be conveyed or transported to where we, in the end, use it, whether that's the oil that is delivered to heat your home or the gas that's delivered to fill the tank of your car or whatever it is. It's oil that brings your food to the supermarket, and if it costs more to pay for that oil, which it already does, you're going to see rising prices as the people, the commercial folks, don't want to pick up the cost of all of that by themselves, just like the importers didn't want to pick up the cost of the tariff. Mr. Trump is doing something that may be good for the people at the top. Yes, they've gotten their taxes reduced. Yes, the stock market has been fine. But for the mass of people, no. They're the ones that are taking it on the chin. Poor jobs, insecure jobs, jobs with declining benefits, while the prices go up and the costs go up. And the signs of it are everywhere. The president has to say the opposite, because otherwise his would simply be yet another voice among the many that are saying we are in a declining economy. And by the way, the popular polls, the Gallup poll, the others, they all show that large majorities of the American people are upset. That's why the Democrats like the slogan of affordability. But the polls show that people are disaffected from the whole structure of our government. That's why they voted for someone kind of wild like Trump in the first place. That's in part why they voted for Mamdani. He was different. A Muslim socialist in the city of New York was something few thought was possible. But the disaffection with existing politics, and for good reason, leads people to want something else. Mamdani is going to try to do it. Trump didn't even try. Trump was all theater, no substance. All bravado, promising this, promising that. The golden age is upon us. It's going to be so profitable. For the people at the top, it has been. I always want to be fair. There are not only losers here.
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4: 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Very simple, democracyatwork.info, or you can go to Substack, and there again, democracyatwork.substack.com, and you'll see all the work that we do, the radio and television shows, the books we publish, and the videos we produce, all accessible there.
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2: More than 1,000 Iranians, primarily civilians, including 180 students at a girls' elementary school in Menab, have been killed in the U.S.-Israeli war of aggression against Iran that was launched February 28th by President Donald Trump and Israeli Prime Minister Benjamin Netanyahu. This aggression has destabilized the region and triggered Iran's legitimate exercise of self-defense. Trump claimed he attacked Iran to prevent it from developing nuclear weapons. But U.S. intelligence has found that Iran is not acquiring nuclear weapons. Before the February 28 U.S.-Israeli attack, the country of Oman had been brokering negotiations over Iran's nuclear program. The U.S. and Israel insisted that Iran stop enriching uranium, limits its ballistic missile program, and end support for its proxies, Hezbollah and the Houthis. On February 27th, Oman's foreign minister said on CBS News that the negotiations had made significant progress and a nuclear agreement was within, quote-unquote, our reach. Nevertheless, Trump maintained that diplomacy had been exhausted. The U.S. and Israel began bombing Iran the very next day. 1 month before the U.S. and Israeli attacked Iran, Trump issued an executive order aimed at tightening the U.S. noose around Cuba's neck. Trump's January 29th order preposterously declared Cuba, quote-unquote, an unusual and extraordinary threat, without providing a shred of evidence. He warned that he would impose punitive tariffs on states that deliver fuel to Cuba. Trump's intention is to suffocate the Cuban people, who rely on oil for 80% of their electricity. Oil shipments to Cuba have virtually stopped. The lack of electricity has led to widespread blackouts, impacting hospitals and essential services. Cuba's oil reserves could be totally depleted by March. With us today to discuss both the war in Iran and the U.S. naval blockade of Cuba is Marjorie Cohn, a former host on Law and Disorder. Marjorie is Professor Emerita at Thomas Jefferson School of Law, Dean of the People's Academy of International Law, and a past president of the National Lawyers Guild. She sits on the National Advisory Board of Veterans for Peace. She is a member of the Bureau of the International Association of Democratic Lawyers and serves as the U.S. representative to the Continental Advisory Council of the Association of American Jurists. Her books include Drones and Targeted Killing, Legal, Moral, and Geopolitical Issues. And she writes a regular column for Truthout, including two recent ones about Cuba and Iran, which helped inspire today's show. Marjorie Cohn, a warm, warm welcome back to Law and Disorder Radio.
3: Well, thanks so much for having me back.
2: It's always a pleasure, Marjorie, always. Well, let's start. We're going to cover both the war in Iran and the U.S. government's warlike actions on Cuba. Let's start with Iran. Please explain the trajectory of negotiations about Iran's nuclear program leading up to February 28th, because then on February 28th, of course, the U.S. and Israel attacked Iran. Was that a legal attack, by the way? Did Iran then have the right to respond, have self-defense? Talk to us about that.
3: So Trump claimed that he attacked Iran to prevent it from developing nuclear weapons, but we have to look at the negotiations preceding the February 28th attack in the context of the 2015 Iran nuclear deal, the Joint Comprehensive Plan or Action, sometimes called the JCPOA, that was negotiated by France, Britain, Russia, China, Germany, the U.S., and Iran during the Obama administration. Now, in this deal, the JCPOA, Iran agreed to restrict its uranium enrichment and other nuclear activities. And in return, the U.S. unfroze billions of dollars in Iranian assets to provide relief from punishing sanctions. Now, until Trump pulled the U.S. out of the deal during his first administration, the deal was working to prevent Iran from developing nuclear weapons. Nevertheless, in 2017, Netanyahu convinced Trump to withdraw the U.S. from the Iran nuclear deal. He bragged, "I asked Trump to leave the JCPOA. It was me who made him to depart from the deal." Now, had this JCPOA remained in force, then the current U.S.-Israeli aggression would almost certainly have not happened. So the U.S.'s Israeli aggression against Iran violates the United Nations Charter, which requires that all states settle their disputes peacefully and refrain from the use of nuclear force, except in two instances. One, when acting in self-defense, or two, when the Security Council authorizes it. Before February 28th, Iran had not mounted an armed attack against any country, nor did it pose an imminent threat to the U.S., Israel, or another U.N. member state, and the Security Council had not authorized the use of military force against Iran. So this aggression against Iran violates its sovereignty and territorial integrity, which is what aggression is. Aggression, by the way, was considered the supreme international crime at Nuremberg. At Nuremberg, there were four crimes that were punished, four atrocious crimes: genocide, war crimes, crimes against humanity, and aggression, the crime of aggression, was considered to be the most serious. So Article 2 sub 4 of the UN Charter says that all members shall refrain in their international relations from the threat or use of force against the territorial integrity or political independence of any state or in any other manner inconsistent with the purposes of the UN. Aggression is certainly inconsistent with the purposes of the UN. An act of aggression is defined as the use of armed force by a state against the sovereignty, territorial integrity, or political independence of another state, or in any other manner inconsistent with the Charter. That's what the Rome Statute for the International Criminal Court says to define aggression. It's consistent with a General Assembly resolution definition of aggression. And aggression includes the invasion or attack by the armed forces of a state of the territory of another state. So a so-called preemptive strike, purportedly to prevent Iran from acquiring nuclear weapons, is not legal. It violates the UN Charter and constitutes aggression. Article 51 of the Charter, which is the self-defense provision, says, "Nothing in the present Charter shall impair the inherent right of individual or collective self-defense if an armed attack occurs against a member of the UN until the Security Council has taken the measures necessary to maintain international peace and security." And after the U.S. and Israel mounted these armed attacks, this aggression, Iran was lawfully permitted to act in self-defense. Before the February 28th U.S.-Israeli attack on Iran, the country of Oman had been brokering negotiations over Iran's nuclear program. The U.S. and Israel insisted that Iran stop enriching uranium, limit its ballistic missile program, and end support for Hezbollah and the Houthis. On February 27th, the day before the U.S. and Israeli attack on Iran, Oman's foreign minister said that the negotiations had made significant progress and Iran had agreed to more concessions than those it had agreed to in the JCPOA. The Oman foreign minister said a nuclear agreement is within our reach. Nevertheless, Trump maintained that diplomacy had been exhausted and the U.S. and Israel began bombing Iran the next day. In a videotaped announcement, Trump misleadingly said that the Iranian government has rejected every opportunity to renounce their nuclear ambitions. And citing no evidence, Trump declared the Iranian regime has built nuclear weapons. Now, this contradicted Trump's declaration in June of 2025, after his bombing of Iran's nuclear sites, that the U.S. had obliterated Iran's nuclear program. Israel erroneously stated that Iran is armed with nuclear weapons. For the past two decades, Netanyahu has claimed that Iran is on the verge of acquiring a nuclear weapon. Trump said that in order to avoid a war, Iran would have had to say, quote, those secret words, we will never have a nuclear weapon, unquote. But Iran has said that several times. And in fact, Ayatollah Ali Khamenei issued a fatwa banning nuclear weapons in 2004.

0: on the 1953 U.S. regime change in Iran.
1: Yes, Michael, both Trump and Netanyahu have made it clear that they want regime change in Iran, and their killing of Ayatollah Khamenei is consistent with that goal. But forcible regime change is illegal. The UN Charter, the International Covenant on Civil and Political Rights, and the International Covenant on Economic, Social, and Cultural Rights all guarantee the right of peoples to self-determination. The two covenants have the same first sentence in their Article 1, and it says, all peoples have the right of self-determination. By virtue of that right, they freely determine their political status and freely pursue their economic, social, and cultural development. But as you pointed out, this is not the first time the U.S. has engaged in forcible regime change in Iran. In 1953, the CIA covertly orchestrated the overthrow of the democratically elected Iranian Prime Minister Mohammad Mossadegh, who had nationalized Iran's oil industry against British oil interests. The U.S. then installed the vicious Mohammad Reza Shah Pahlavi, who ruled Iran with an iron fist for 25 years. In 1978, I actually went on behalf of the International Association of Democratic Lawyers to Iran as a human rights observer, and I saw horrific conditions there and evidence of torture by the Shah's people, the Sabak, the secret police. We met with political prisoners, former political prisoners who took their life in their hands to meet with us. They showed us the scars on their backs from the torture from the Shah's men. And then they told us about this horrific torture technique where they put a helmet on the head of the person and then tortured him. And the screams of that person being tortured would be magnified inside his head by virtue of this helmet. Guess who taught the Iranians that torture technique? Israel. That's what they told us. Well, 1 year later, 1 year after my mission to Iran, the chickens came home to roost because the Shah was overthrown in the 1979 Iranian Revolution, and he was replaced with the Ayatollah Ruhollah Khomeini's theocracy. So when Khomeini died 10 years later in 1989, he was succeeded by Ayatollah Ali Khamenei, who was assassinated by, I think, Israeli strikes backed up by the U.S. military on February 28th. This time, U.S. regime change in Iran was overt, not covert.
2: Well, Marjorie, will the U.N. Security Council take any action to stop this war? And if it won't, are there other alternatives?
1: The U.N. Security Council met on February 28th, but it did not pass a resolution about the U.S.-Israeli bombing of Iran, which is not surprising since the U.S. has a veto and it would never allow a resolution condemning its own bombing. Now, if the U.S. prevents the Security Council from carrying out its duty under the U.N. Charter to restore international peace and security, the General Assembly, which is the democratic body of the U.N., can convene under what is called Uniting for Peace, which was a resolution passed by the General Assembly to bypass the Soviet Union's veto during the Korean War. The General Assembly under Uniting for Peace can recommend that its member states impose arms and trade embargoes on the U.S. and Israel. The General Assembly could also suspend the U.S. and Israel from its ranks, but these decisions would require a vote of two-thirds of the 193 General Assembly member states.
0: What about the Congressional War Powers Resolution?
1: Well, the War Powers Resolution, which was passed in the wake of the Vietnam War when Congress did not want to be lied into going to war like LBJ did during the Vietnam War or before the Vietnam War, the War Powers Resolution allows the president to introduce U.S. armed forces into hostilities or imminent hostilities in only three instances. First, when Congress has declared war.

0: war, or second, in a national emergency created by an attack on the U.S., its territories or possessions, or its armed forces, or three, when there's specific statutory authorization, such as an authorization for the use of military force. None of those three conditions was met before the U.S. attacked Iran. So Trump launched a major war against Iran without seeking congressional approval, and the Constitution allows only Congress to declare war. Last week, the Senate defeated a war powers resolution that Senators Tim Kaine, a Democrat from Virginia, and Rand Paul, a Republican from Kentucky, had co-sponsored. And that resolution would have said, Congress hereby directs the president to remove the United States armed forces from hostility within or against Iran unless explicitly authorized by a declaration of war or a specific authorization for the use of military force. A similar measure was defeated in the House. So basically, Congress surrendered its constitutional duty to President Trump.
1: Indeed. Well, all right, Marjorie Cohn, let's now turn our attention to the situation in Cuba. Please provide us some background, if you would, on the, 67-year-long U.S. embargo and blockade of Cuba. Also, I understand there is litigation pending before the U.S. Supreme Court about some of the expropriations of foreign property after the 1959 Cuban Revolution. Explain that to us as well, if you would.
0: Yes, well, for 67 years, the U.S. government has maintained a vicious and illegal embargo or blockade of Cuba. After the 1959 Cuban Revolution, the Eisenhower administration declared a partial embargo on trade with Cuba to pressure the people to overthrow their new government. The embargo was a response to a secret State Department memo that proposed, quote, a line of action which, while as adroit and inconspicuous as possible, makes the greatest inroads in denying money and supplies to Cuba to decrease monetary and real wages to bring about hunger, desperation, and overthrow of government, unquote. 2 years later, John F. Kennedy expanded the embargo, and it persists to this day. Now, in 2015, Barack Obama loosened some of its restrictions. Then, during his first term, Trump reversed Obama's progressive measures and imposed 243 onerous new sanctions, 50 of them during the COVID-19 pandemic, as part of his maximum pressure strategy against Cuba. The blockade has cost, well, it cost Cuba $7.5 billion in 2025. Since 1960, it has cost Cuba $170 billion. But although the blockade continues to take a toll on the Cuban people, it has been unsuccessful in causing the Cuban people to overthrow their socialist government. The imposition of this blockade without UN security approval was illegal in the first place. It constitutes unilateral coercive measures that violate Article 41 of the UN Charter, which empowers only the Security Council to impose and enforce sanctions. They also constitute collective punishment, which is outlawed by the Fourth Geneva Convention. On October 29th of last year, for the 33rd consecutive year, the General Assembly overwhelmingly adopted a resolution calling for an end to the U.S. economic, commercial, and financial embargo of Cuba. The resolution urged states to refrain from promulgating laws like the Helms-Burton Act, the territorial effects of which affect the sovereignty of other states, the legitimate interests or of entities or persons under their jurisdiction, and the freedom of trade and navigation. Now, before the 1959 Cuban Revolution, U.S. companies owned or controlled 90% of Cuba's electricity generation, a large portion of its mining industry, sugarcane fields, telephone system, and several oil refineries and warehouses. After the revolution, the new Cuban government expropriated those assets and transferred them to government-owned companies. In 1996, Bill Clinton signed the Helms-Burton Act, which codified the embargo against trade with an investment in Cuba so that no president could unilaterally lift the sanctions. Title III of Helms-Burton allows U.S. citizens to bring lawsuits against U.N. and foreign entities for allegedly trafficking in property confiscated in Cuba since 1959. U.S. nationals who formerly owned commercial property expropriated by the Cuban government in 1960 were now authorized to file lawsuits in U.S. courts, including non-U.S. companies that might be trafficking in that property. But every U.S. president, beginning with Clinton, delayed the implementation of Title III by suspending its provisions in six-month increments. And Clinton put Title III on hold because it triggered immense opposition from U.S. allies whose companies operated in Cuba would become targets of litigation in U.S. courts. But in 2019, during Trump's first administration, Trump announced that he would no longer suspend operation of Title III, opening the door to federal lawsuits. And a number of those have been filed. Two of them are now pending in the Supreme Court, which heard arguments in those cases on February 23rd. One has to do with a U.S. company that owned a right to use and operate the docks at the Port of Havana before 1960, and it filed a lawsuit against four Florida-based cruise ship companies seeking hundreds of millions of dollars from the cruise lines that transported tourists to the port between 2016 and 2019, even though the Havana docks, right to use the docks, had been set to expire in 2004. The case raises the due process questions of whether Havana docks should be permitted to receive much more money than Cuba should have paid it originally. And in the second case, the issue is whether Cuban state-owned companies are immune under sovereign immunity from a lawsuit filed by ExxonMobil, which seeks more than $1 billion for the confiscation of assets owned by Standard Oil, its predecessor. Attorney Jules Lobel, a good friend of ours, used to run the Center for Constitutional Rights, active member of the Lawyers Guild, argued in the Supreme Court on behalf of the Cuban-owned companies that the court should not read in an exception where Congress did not enact one. It was hard to say from the arguments how the members of the court will come down on these cases. We'll know by July of 2026. But one more thing I want to say is that on several occasions, Cuba has offered to negotiate compensation of the nearly 6,000 claims of U.S. parties, as it did successfully with claims from other countries. The Ministry of Foreign Affairs of Cuba said in a 2019 statement, "It is well known that all nationalizations of foreign property, including that of the U.S., were provided by law with a commitment to compensation, which the U.S. government refused to even discuss while it was adopted by the governments of claimants of other countries, all of which enjoyed due compensation."
2: Please describe the current U.S. naval blockade on Cuba. Is it legal?
0: Well, Trump's attempt to tighten the fuel blockade of Cuba comes on the heels of the U.S. oil blockade of Venezuela, which had supplied more than 50% of Cuba's oil. Countries that provided Cuba with oil, particularly Mexico, halted their oil shipments after January 29th. So the answer to your question is yes, the U.S. has imposed on Cuba a naval blockade, and that's considered an act of war. The Trump administration is militarily seizing oil tankers attempting to deliver fuel to Cuba. The New York Times reported on February 20th that in recent days, vessels roaming the Caribbean Sea in search of fuel for Cuba have come up empty or been intercepted by U.S. authorities. The U.S. Coast Guard intercepted a tanker full of Colombian fuel oil en route to Cuba that had gotten within 70 miles of the island. A U.S. official anonymously told the Times that the Coast Guard's interception of the tanker headed to Cuba was part of a blockade that the Trump administration has not yet announced. Now, the oil shipments to Cuba have virtually stopped. The lack of electricity has led to widespread blackouts impacting hospitals and essential services. Cuba's oil reserves could be totally depleted any day. And one more thing I should say is that this also constitutes an illegal unilateral coercive measure in violation of Article 41 of the UN Charter, as I explained before.
1: Well, how has the Cuban government then responded? You've mentioned the price they're paying and having no oil coming in now. But how have they responded to this oil blockade? What steps has it taken to develop any alternative energy sources?
0: On February 23rd, Cuba's Ministry of Transport launched a new transport system to facilitate the commute of health workers in Havana. And the government is installing charging stations with solar panels and energy storage systems.
2: Marjorie, what countries support Cuba in the face of the oil blockade? What are they doing?
0: Mexican President Claudia Sheinbaum warned that Trump's threat of new tariffs would unleash humanitarian crisis of great scope in Cuba. And she said Mexico unequivocally reaffirms the principle of sovereignty and free self-determination of peoples, a fundamental pillar of our foreign policy and international law.
1: Well, Marjorie, sadly, we are out of time. How can our listeners follow your work?
0: My work is largely contained on truthout.org. If you go to the bottom of their page there under Human Rights and Global Wrongs, you'll see my column. 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
1: That's wonderful. And again, it's been so helpful to have you with us today. 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
0: My pleasure, Jim and Michael.
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Excuse me. Tune into Pinckney Hall with Kenny Joe. 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Thanks for tuning in. This is an experiment with time. As you can hear, I'm having a little trouble with my voice this week, so we're going to keep the talking to the minimum, got all the station requirements out of the way. We're going to have a solid hour of uninterrupted music here. A lot of cool, far-out stuff. So stick around. Hope you enjoy the show. And let's get right into it. Oh, and check out the playlist up on WRCT.org if you are digging the music that you hear.

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I sold diamonds in my backyard. My bowels delivered uranium. The filings from my fingernails

smog trucks, mile after mile, high wire structure leading toward New York along black multi-lane highways, showered lights, blue and city glare, horizoning megalopolises, burning factories, Bayonne refineries, Newark hell light behind, truck trains passing transcontinental gas lines, blinking safety signs, keep awake, giant, giant, giant transformers, electricity stacks, glowing smoke, more chimney fires than all Kansas in a mile, network smell of sulfur chemical humble, gigantic by the viaduct. What a smell, burning rubber, oil, freshens your mouth, railroad rut, deep marsh garbage fume, nostrils, horn jabbering, city announcer at the city motel, airplanes rumbling overhead, flat winking 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ShopRite lit for night people before vast Hohokus marshes and Passaic's flat bluey blackness ringed with light bulbs. Blue Newark Airport, waiting Uruguayan ambassador's body arrive. Green bullet-shaped brain, plane, heart-throbbing red light midriff settling down swift as shark. Toward the 71,369,000 light at the edge of the field, mysterious robot

has a cosmic plant, and pit consoles breathe acrid fumes above flying service tanks, where superhighway rises above Monsanto, Pulaski Skyway hanging in the air in my childhood, neighbored with gigantic harbor stacks, steam everywhere.

star buses skimming along sky roads beside the mazes of antennae brilliant by waterside. Walt Disney politics, the Green Beret, 20 years old in a week, that music approaching the revolutionary Palisades. Empire State, orange shoulders lifted over hills. New York City visible above the world. Two guys from war put tiger in your tank. Radio crawling from rock youngsters. Stop, Peso. 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Let the hitchhiker off in the acrid mist. Light parade everywhere. Motel, hotel, Lincoln Tunnel. Pittsburgh, Shipburg, Seagram's a sure one. McDaniel's vast parking lot. Cliff rooms, balconies, and giant ancient spools, and huge reptilian trucks on approaches to Manhattan's New Jersey City. Cities star-spread behind palisades, lights reflected across Hudson on evening water, brilliant diamond lanterns leading into tunnels, roads beneath river lit like a bright-throated bathroom over red brick. Over red brick, whiz of bus trucks shimmer in here. Fluorescent lights. Straight down now under green berries and camera spots. We roll into Man City, my city, Manhattos, into Woodsmanic, York Harbor, Pulmonic, New York, Lower East Side, grimed with heroin, shit black from Edison Towers on East River's ribs.

Ho, ho, turn right by the black man who crosses the street lighting a cigarette, lone on the asphalt of the Lord in Nebraska. Banks and drugs and sticks, learners, farmer and bankers, four backs, black marbled lobby with Longchamp. Down Fifth Avenue, brrr, with your regular spinous street lights, traffic signals all turn red at once. In silence, wait to see your home, cemented asphalt, wire roofs and banks, canyons and hives and overbuilt church with mortar, mortars with art gas, passing Ginsburg Machining Company, and the axe head antique flat iron building looming out of old photographs parked in the mine. Canister near 21st Street, dark without business. The night Naomi near 18th Street, west side blocked by a bus. Dusty near 16th, still stretches way down to Hudson Perspective. Dolly in London, Joe Army, near churches loom brown in time. A quiet Washington monument. And Perry turns his head to look down street crossing Fifth Avenue under traffic lights. Doorman playing with poodle dogs in Brigham Smith sidewalk number one. All the park is dark. No one walks but an old reporter with a brown leather briefcase by the shiny pillar department. Gee, it's a miracle to be back on this street with a strange guy with a mustache, hair to the windshield. How lovely the fake sign leaps on and off beneath woman's prison. Sixth Avenue bus, huge back window, bright lit. Ladies in kerchief leaning backwards, turned by Wayland, past bus stop.

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And have a great night, folks. 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

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My name is Steve. I'm your host for the Deep Blues Hour, and I'm going to bring you 60 minutes of classic and traditional blues. And in this hour, we're going to hear from the likes of Mr. Billy Boy Arnold, from a release 1980s, nice guitar blues from Billy Boy, still out there and recording and performing. We're going to hear from Lightnin' Hopkins as well, from the 1960s as he's walking around. One of my favorites on the steel slide guitar, Mississippi Fred McDowell, or some bottleneck steel guitar. Anyways, coming up later on this hour of the Deep Blues Hour, let's start, though, with Mr. Melvin Taylor. He plays the blues for you. That's the name of his 1993 release. This is the Cadillac Assembly Line. Melvin Taylor here on the Deep Blues Hour.

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Big Mama Thornton there performing live in Europe. That was Swinging On Home from Big Mama and her band. We also heard from Junior Wells in that set, his version of Good Morning, Little Schoolgirl, off a release called Hoodoo Man Blues. All right, up next, let's hear from Billy Boy Arnold. Yeah, from a disc called $10 Million. This is My Babe from 1984. Billy Boy Arnold here on the Deep Blues Hour.

Muddy Waters there from a 1960 recording made in Chicago. That was called Meanest Woman from Muddy Waters. Plus, we heard from Roy Milton off of a release called Jumpin' and Jivin'. That was Make Me Know It from 1954 in Roy Milton. Let's hear next from Elmore James. Here he is with classic track from 1961, Anna Lee here, Elmore James on the Deep Blues Hour.

Mr. Howlin' Wolf and the Red Rooster, recording for Chess Blues right there. Howlin' Wolf, also another Chess recording artist. That was Eddie Boyd from 1956. That was Just a Fool from Eddie Boyd. Let's hear next from Mr. Lightnin' Hopkins. Walking this road by myself, he says, from 1962. Lightnin' Hopkins here on the Deep Blues Hour.

Mr. Homesick James there with Johnny May, recorded 1952, found that on a Peavine double LP called Chance Vintage Blues, featuring Homesick James and others. We also heard from Floyd Dixon in that last set, recording for Aladdin Records. That was Blues in My Heart from Floyd Dixon. Check out The Lab. 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Let's hear next from Mississippi Fred McDowell from a Arhuli collection called You Gotta Move from 1964 is You're Gonna Be Sorry. Mississippi Fred here on the Deep Blues Hour.

meet you first at 369. In the morning, I'll look for you down about 9:30. And I want you to bring along that gal of mine. Down here where you get your steak, potatoes, and tea. If you act right, you get your gravy free.

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To believe in your big time. But ain't one thing about you full of that 3, 6, and 9. Now shake it, my man.

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Fine old boy, and he was tight. He was dressed fine. But I wonder what he pulled at 369.

Well, there's a very early tune from Roosevelt Sykes. We play a lot of his older stuff on this program, but nice rendition called 3, 6, and 9 from a collection of Juke Joint piano, blues, rags, and stomps there from Roosevelt Sykes. Plus, we heard from Bessie Smith, a classic tune, Need a Little Sugar in My Bowl. All right, and we're going to wrap up this hour of the Deep Blues Hour with a few tracks, hopefully. We're going to hear from Sonny Terry if we're lucky, but first, Bucca White and Memphis Slim, along with his buddies Tampa Red and Lonnie Johnson. Here they are with Try Some of That here on the Deep Blues Hour on WRCT, Pittsburgh.

There was a bull-legged man walked in the house last night. Folks, this ain't no fake. He walked in the house and he stayed 3 minutes. The food

0: Hello and welcome to Breakfast for Dinner. This is DJ Chris Wired. You just heard the Menzingers with America, You're Freaking Me Out. And yeah, America's freaking people out here on this 4th of July edition of Breakfast for Dinner. I thank you for listening. We're going to get back to more music in a minute, but first, let's take care of a little business.
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0: 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Okay, back at it. Next up, we have Black Tie with the song Learning the Game.

0: That was Fastball with Your Notion. Before that, Billy Swan with Lover Please. Inspiro Carpets with Drag the Bag. And we start that set off with Black Tie and Learning the Game.
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0: NoFX with We Called It America. Before that, Descendants with American. Strawberry Alarm Clock, The Sky Isn't Falling. And we start that set off with Galaxy 500 and 4th of July.
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0: Okay, next up, They Might Be Giants with Anonig.

That was Rick Rumdaka with Are You Magical? Before that, The Clash with Safe European Home, The Yum Yums for Those About to Pop, Wilco, Hot Sun, Fountains of Wayne, It Must Be Summer, Ramones with California Sun, and we start that set off with They Might Be Giants and Annening. Well, I hope you enjoy the rest of your 4th of July weekend. Thank you for listening. This is DJ Chris Wired. I'll be off next week, so repeat show. Should be back the week after. Until then, I'm going to leave you with Pavement and No More Kings. Thanks for listening. Rocket.

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1: 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Welcome to Cruisin' the Decades, Global Edition. 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
2: Okay, you're just in time for musical history and enlightenment. A full century worth on Cruisin' the Decades, 100 years of music in 1 hour. This is episode number 168, CruisinTheDecades.com. I'm Brad Savage. On today's show, one of the most famous songs in the history of music, right at the crossroads of folk and country and rhythm and blues in the early 1930s, plus fancy tech and communications in the 1940s. We'll have an ode to the San Francisco Bay Area, recent music by Dave Grohl's daughter, and a Beatles blast in the 1960s. It's Cruisin' the Decades. We'll begin way, way back in the British music hall sounds of 1914. In America, you had vaudeville and kind of skits and funny songs and humor. In England, it was slightly different, but it was called the music hall era. And well over 100 years later, many of these songs are still quite humorous today. I give you Billy Williams from 1914 and a selection called The Worst of It Is I Like It on Cruisin' the Decades.
3: Hello, hello, Billy Williams. What's the matter? Oh, I don't know. The worst of it is I like it. Who said that? No. Why do all the poets always say that love is blind? I'm after every little bit of love that I can find. It's like a lovely tonic, yet the doctors tell you this, that it is very dangerous to have a simple kiss. But the worst of it is I like it, I do. Having a few nice juicy sips and some young maiden's cherry lips, I've had a few in my time, I'm alive and kicking too. But the doctors say that kissing's bad, but I'm all right with the lot I've had. The worst of it is I like it, I do. The worst of it is I like it. Do you like it, Mother? What about you, Lizzie? You young rascal. All right, I don't mind. No tellings. The doctors say that kissing's bad, but I'm all right with the lot I've had. The worst of it is I like it. Oh, oh Mother. I'll have a cup of tea, please. Thank you very much. Last week I went to work, and for the first time in my life, when they went home and broke the news, it nearly killed the wife. I know it's only fools and horses work well, so they say, but I've been like a noble hero to this job each day. But the worst of it is I like it. I like

possibilities. 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Mine's the whiskey and soda. The whiskey and soda. The neighbors call me Mormon, 'cause so many wives I've had. I married number 4 the other day, and I was very glad. Upon our wedding day, the neighbors shouted to me, Joe, you are a fool to wed again. I said to them, I know. The worst of it is I like it, I do. You needn't blame me, dear old law, because I've married number 4. I've had a few wives in my time, and the truth I'll tell to you. A nice little wife, and she's all right to keep me warm on a frosty night. The worst of it is I like it, I like it. The worst of it is I like it. What's that? No, no, you're wrong. Not guilty. Oh, no, my lord. I've had a lot of wives. What's that? Oh, yes. Oh, the worst

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1: 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This is Cruisin' the Decades, heard on the greatest independent radio stations across North America and the world. 100 years of music on Cruisin' the Decades, Global Edition.

our neighborhood, run by Mr. Johann Augerschmidt. Many times a German is misunderstood, but when he sells you shoes, you are bound to have a fit. I walked into his store the other day, tried on a pair, and then I heard him say, the shoes we have left are all right.

thousand decades, 100 years of music, and that's 1929 from the Broadway Merrymakers with Fred Hall. The shoes we have left are all right. One song per decade, a musical time machine.

And I know some of these records are older sounding, a little bit scratchy, came off a beat up old 78, but the musical history contained within, the human history contained within, is just fascinating. So I hope you enjoy our time travel journey on Cruisin' the Decades. We're going to move into the 1930s, and here's a song that is still today pretty famous, pretty well known. It is a benchmark in what would become country music. A legendary 1934 recording by the Carter family. Can the Circle Be Unbroken? On Cruisin' the Decades.

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1: Cruising the decades, the great voice, the catchy tune, Slim Gaylord, Communications from 1947. 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They broadcast from Rohrbach, Germany. 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All right, now, 1950s, New Orleans, Huey Piano Smith and the Clowns, and don't you just know it?

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2: 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You're listening to the One World Community Radio Show. I'm Ricky Hubert in New York. And we are thrilled to be joined by Darren Warner and Kenyatta Spiller from the Peace Corps. Thank you so much for coming on the One World Show today to talk about all the work you do across the continent of Africa.
3: Thank you.
4: I'm glad to have the invitation.
2: Thank you guys so much for coming on. So if you guys could start off a little bit about, I mean, the Peace Corps is a very well-known thing. But if you could get into a little bit of what the Peace Corps is and how you both got involved in it and some of the work you've been doing. We're going to touch on all of it this hour. But if you both could give us kind of like a Reader's Digest version of that to start.
4: Well, I'm pleased to share. I was a returned Peace Corps volunteer in the Republic of Niger some time ago. And I really got interested in municipal development at that time. And now I've spent almost 15 years off and on with the Peace Corps across the continent of Africa. And I've been able to work in almost 26 of our countries. What I really, I like to think about the Peace Corps as about 15,000 community leaders in Africa have asked for a helping hand, and the Peace Corps is offering them that helping hand through U.S. citizen volunteers. And that relationship that they create over time, the magic sauce is that fabric of peace, of friendship, creates that fabric of peace writ large. So that's my elevator pitch for what the Peace Corps is and how it creates meaning for just an ever more engaged and connected world. I'm sure Kenyatta has a great experiences from her time on the continent as well.
3: Absolutely. Thank you so much, Darren. I'm still Kenyatta Spiller. I'm also a proud return Peace Corps volunteer from the nations of Botswana and Zambia, Africa. I've served from 2015 to 2018. The Peace Corps for me has been a life-changing opportunity. I got to go abroad and live and work and serve alongside some of the most amazing human beings I've ever come across, doing work that was not only soul-filling, but I know that I planted seeds that years and years from now, others will be able to benefit from. I see the Peace Corps as an opportunity. Well, I saw it as an opportunity because I did it after graduate school to gain some additional skills in community organizing, and literally the theory that I'd studied in the classroom, I was doing it in real time within like the first 3 to 6 months of being a Peace Corps volunteer. I feel like had I done the Peace Corps and then went to graduate school, I would have had lived experience to match alongside with the theory that I've mastered. But Peace Corps has completely changed my life. It has jump-started my career. After I served in the Peace Corps for 3 years, I came back to my home state of Alabama, where I served as the recruiter for the entire state. So it came back full circle. I got to inspire other people in my home state to go abroad and become Peace Corps volunteers. And then from there, I became the supervisor of my region of the U.S. So I work with amazing recruiters across the Carolinas, Georgia, Alabama, Mississippi, and Tennessee. And every day we get to inspire new people to be a part of that next generation of volunteers to go abroad and serve.
2: If you could kind of detail, Darren, I guess we'll start with you, the work that you did. I know, Darren, you did a lot more on the program side and putting things together. And Kenyatta, you worked a lot with education development and women and girls. If you both can kind of describe the core, I guess, goals you had going down to your respective areas, what you accomplished, things of that nature, we'd love to hear it.
4: Well, on the African continent, we have 21 country programs. Each of them offers a slightly different project that's aimed at meeting those community goals that we mentioned. And Kenyatta spoke so eloquently about the community organizing. And what we're organizing varies depending on that those community goals. Very commonly across the continent, in 20 of our countries, we have education programs. This might be literacy, teaching STEM, any variety of support. And that community is really defined by the schools, parents, etc. Not unlike the U.S. in the sense of an organizing a center of community interest and growth. In 21 of our programs, we have health activities. That often relates to maternal health and child health. So particularly ensuring that mothers and children have complete education for their first 5 years, but also household health to reduce everything from respiratory illness to non-communicable diseases like cancer, diabetes, etc. And then also, of course, agriculture is the center of life for many of our posts. And a lot of our assignments will focus on an opportunity to both increase the available foods, but also the diversity of foods to improve nutrition, for example. But that leads us into many other sectors and areas of interest that include youth development, building those life skills that any individual needs to sort of grow into a productive adult. The economic development, the opportunities to build business or family wealth or income generating activities. And environment is a critical aspect of our work across the continent that many of our agricultural and health activities will also touch on. So we also take an integrated approach. So though you might be assigned to one of those areas of work, it is always about responding to what the community is facing. And you're going to one of the great things is no assignment is the same, because you're going to be adapting and adjusting to what your community is experiencing. And I'm sure Kenyatta did that as well.
3: Absolutely. And Darren, thank you so much. I love to share with people, although you may be serving in one particular sector, there is so much opportunity for secondary projects. Even before leaving for the Peace Corps, I'm super duper excited and passionate about empowerment work, motivating others. So when I found out about the program in my community where I could work with adolescent girls and young women, I immediately was just over the moon. So not only did I have my primary role where I was working with a government office that oversaw all the HIV/AIDS awareness work in my community, I was also partnered with an international NGO that serviced orphan and vulnerable children that had lost one or both parents due to the virus. And so I was working with the NGO to help build the capacity of the organization and improve our performance outcomes. The district AIDS office, I got to go out into the community again and help organize and create spaces where we can openly talk about HIV and AIDS treatment and testing, and hopefully some of that work eliminated some of the stigma around those that were living with the virus. But again, Peace Corps has so much opportunity, not only in your role, but outside of your role. Again, my program, the focus was HIV and AIDS. Young girls and adolescent women were a vulnerable population when it comes to doing that kind of work. And so the program that I was working with outside of my primary roles, I got to create spaces where these young women could come together and learn about self-esteem, goal setting, what it means to be a leader in your community. And these young women went back into their schools and started their own clubs where they empowered other young women in their schools. So Peace Corps is full of so much opportunity for you to grow, not just professionally, but personally, and to explore those additional passions that you have and that you bring with you, to build those bridges in your communities with others.
2: You spoke about agriculture, health, economic development, community development, families, children. How do you, in your experiences and some programs that you've worked on, you could talk about that, how did you kind of intersect all of these worlds together to achieve the goal of peace and friendship and like bridging the gap that the Peace Corps set out to fulfill in its mission?
3: Well, I'd like to say just As a volunteer, at the core of what we do is relationship building. I used to tell the different candidates that I was working with as they were going through the application process, you have to learn what they called in Botswana the art of sitting, of coming into a meeting space. And, you know, here we say a meeting is going to start at 9 o'clock. We're going to start at 9 o'clock. But with the art of sitting, we may not start at 9 o'clock because we're going to talk about what we did over the weekend. We're going to talk about the wedding that you went to. We're going to talk about your new baby niece or nephew, like really catching up on each other's personal lives before actually getting into the work. And although that felt a little bit awkward for me in the beginning, I found that it helped me fortify relationships to do some really impactful work in my community. Say that to say I definitely learned the art of sitting and how to leverage it and make sure that I'm staying on top of my work and hitting all of my goals. But it definitely helped me learn how to make more meaningful relationships. And I brought that back with me from service. I can say at least for the first year and a half when I got back, whenever I would go out to dinner with someone or sit down with a family member, my phone was always somewhere else tucked away just because of the culture that I've been living in for the past 3 years. You know, you give a person your full attention when you're speaking with them. And I'm so glad that's one of the many things that I brought back with me. I still carry with me today.
4: I think Kenyatta has just highlighted it so beautifully. And I encourage people to think about what has made them, what creates their closest network, confidants, chosen family. And most often that's because you've been through something together. You've overcome a challenge. You spent the time to learn and understand one another. You show up when you are needed, not just for work, but for life events that take place, that you are there with the weddings and the funerals, but you are also there on the daily. And so over the course of 2 years of serving, you have the opportunity to show up as a U.S. American in a way that most of your community will not have experienced. And it really is showing up as yourself as well. So they get to understand you, how you operate, what's important to you. Why would you leave your family to come to this community and support them and their ambitions? And that really gets that level of friendship that's developed is really how we aspire towards that audacious goal that we set 65 years ago and that we're celebrating. And there is, peace is an active process, but it also starts with the understanding at individual levels, having lived among a group of people that is significantly different than you in a way that you can then share and spread really what makes makes the common connection, regardless of which country you're serving in. So it is I think we are dreamers, and I embrace that boldly. We believe there is a world in which people can understand across borders, across life experiences, in a way that sustains, and that I think occurs. So I point to, for example, my service in Niger. There has been insecurity in Niger, so we no longer have projects there, but there is an enduring relationship that returned Peace Corps volunteers who served, sustain community engagement, scholarship programs, have developed social responsibility corporations in order to build an economic empowerment for a community well beyond Peace Corps. You know, it's sort of exciting to be a part of that audaciousness. And at the same time, I appreciate what Kenyatta mentioned about sitting, because what that looks like on a daily basis, a volunteer has to be prepared to do that sitting, to listen, to understand things are not going to move at a pace that they're used to. And that takes a lot of adjustment. And I think that's the biggest challenge of being a Peace Corps volunteer and the biggest reward at the end of two years. You know, we often joke like the day is going to go slowly, but the year will fly by. And before you know it, you're at that point where you want to learn how can I continue my relationships with this community and share that with the United States.
2: I think something that you both kind of touched on was this idea about relationships and forming community. And describe in both your experiences through the programs that you worked on, whether it be with HIV/AIDS or education development or agriculture, both of your experiences, how you're able to form this community down there and really do impactful work.
4: Yeah, it's a great question. So you mentioned agriculture, so I'll start there. And I'm many times where my work starts is walking the community. So I'll walk out of a community and into their rice fields or their millet fields or what have you. And that's, of course, where people are. And they are shocked when they see this U.S. American and their whatever perception they have of U.S. Americans, when I can bend down and help plant some rice, when I can graft a mango tree. So it really looks, it starts there. But as I talk to one farmer and create that budding relationship, I will walk to the next field. And you will volunteer build their community one person at a time, one student at a time, one a mother at a time as they visit health clinics. And so the programs are each designed to have that community connection opportunity that you will, for example, as a health volunteer, many of them do home visits. So you and a community health worker will literally be knocking on doors to make sure a new parent has some basic education about care seeking. What should they be looking for? All children get sick, but when do I know to take them to the clinic? Do I know all the things I need to go to that clinic successfully? And again, it is literally going home by home. It is going field by field. It is going student to student. Now, of course, we also have larger projects. You might be engaging in a youth development camp or club in which we are gathering. In that case, we're gathering youth who might be, let's say, a teen or mid-teens. So they are building their own relationship and they have a network of trusted adults. So in creating that network and being a trusted adult for those youth, sort of a start to how we show up and intentionally build communities, at least in those three areas. And it looks a little different. And everyone has to bring their own selves and their own interest to that as well.
3: Yeah, so thank you so much for that, Darren. You kind of gave us like the broader scope. Richard, I'm going to give you the scope of a volunteer actually going through that process after someone like Darren has laid down that foundational work. Coming into country as a Peace Corps trainee, you don't come in by yourself. I came in with actually 84 other Americans that accepted the invitation to serve in Botswana. We did our staging, or kind of like our, for lack of a better word, orientation. Almost, you get your first exposure to Peace Corps goals and the missions and what it means to be a volunteer in your particular country of service. That's staging. And so I had my staging in Newark, New Jersey. And then we took buses from Jersey up to New York and we flew out of JFK to Botswana. Once we landed, the Peace Corps post staff were there to receive us at the airport. And then from there, we were transported to kind of where we were going to do a staging in country. We did like all the initial documentation, all of the administrative stuff at the office in the Peace Corps capital in Botswana, in Taboroni. Once all that stuff was taken care of, then we moved actually to our training site where you will actually be doing your pre-service training. Pre-service training is your first 3 months in country. And that's where you live with a host family. I had the Beyonce of host moms. My host mother was related to the Kosi, or the chief of my particular neighborhood or ward. So I was really, really blessed in the fact that whenever someone in my ward or my neighborhood got married or they transitioned on and had a funeral or had a baby, I was a part of the family that was supposed to go to their home and support them and congratulate them or welcome this new person into their family. And so my host mother would always make sure I was properly dressed. My hair was covered. I wore the correct clothing. And I got to meet a lot of people by doing those different home visits in my community with my host mom. The other side of that, at the training site, I'm learning what it means to be a volunteer, again, in my country of service. I'm learning historical context. I'm learning cultural context. I'm taking safety and security classes where I'm learning about what it means to mitigate risk and how to navigate different spaces according to your visible and your invisible identities. I'm taking local language. Setswana is the Bantu dialect that is very specific to that region of the world in Botswana. I had never spoken it before getting on the plane to become a Peace Corps volunteer. And so the Peace Corps really lays a foundation for volunteers to be successful, especially when it comes to language. We were taking language every single day. We had sessions in the morning, we had sessions in the afternoon, and we had sessions on the weekend. And what I appreciated about the language training is that we were actually able to go out in the community in groups and practice the Setswana in different, you know, real life situations. So if you needed to get directions to the post office, how would you do that in real time and in real life and with real community members? How would you go to the market and negotiate for your groceries? Like real life stuff that I could use once I got to site. So once you've complete PST, that's your first three months of training, you swear in and you become a full-fledged Peace Corps volunteer. So that group of 85 that I came in with, we all moved to different parts of Botswana and we started the process of getting to know our counterparts or the people. So whenever a Peace Corps volunteer goes into a community, an organization or a group of organizations have requested that they want a Peace Corps volunteer to work alongside them on specific projects and programs. Once the Peace Corps and those particular organizations coordinate together, a Peace Corps volunteer is identified based on their skill set and their professional and personal experiences, and they're matched up with their organization and they work with a counterpart. A counterpart is somewhat like a supervisor. I use that word very loosely just because you all are working side by side every single day. More than a supervisor, it's almost like an accountability partner. Like we make an agreement every single day to show up and make progress toward a specific goal or a specific project. So you move to your site after you swear in, you start to get to know your counterparts, about building community. I was a professional wedding crasher in Botswana. That is how I got to build that community in Botswana. A wedding in Botswana is unlike anything you have ever experienced. There is dancing and outfits that like outfit changes. There's so much food, dancing. It is like it's almost like a block party. It's a celebration that the entire community comes into and to celebrate these two people, you know, joining their lives and starting this new chapter. And so you get to meet all different types of people at a lenyalo. That's how you say wedding in Botswana. But you can meet everybody from the Kosi of the ward to the head of the local education board. You can meet some of the nurses from the local clinic. Like, you can meet everybody there. And so for me, I really leveraged those opportunities not to only be exposed to the culture and submerge myself in the culture, but to start having those introductory conversations with those key stakeholders so that when it is time to start doing projects and my counterpart and I are trying to lift things off of these key stakeholders, it's not their first time seeing me. They're familiar with my face. I probably visited their offices more than a couple of times before they actually see me to do actual work. So you build community by being present. You build community by being available. You build community by being curious. And you build community by being respectful of the local culture, the customs, and making sure that while you are, you know, it's about cultural exchange. So while I was learning about Botswanan culture and what it meant to be a volunteer in Botswana, I was also sharing my experience as an American, what that looks like and feels like for me, and sharing different things about my life, you know, pictures of my family. I brought family recipes over with me. I would cook for my host family and cook different dishes that I would eat at home. So it's about cultural exchange and building community. And I was very, very blessed again to have the host family that I had, to have the amazing Peace Corps post staff that they were so diligent about making sure not only that we were adjusting well, but also making sure that we were equipped when it was time for us to go to site, you know, to move into those individual spaces on our own and to be able to function and contribute and be a resource to our communities.
2: And I want to talk about those communities very quickly, just as a reminder to the listening audience, because we are about halfway through our interview. I know time is flying by. They're listening to the One Road Community Radio Show all across the One Road Community Radio Network, and we're so grateful and glad they're joining us. Our guests today are Kenyatta Spiller and Darren Warren from the Peace Corps. And what I kind of want to ask now is, Kenyatta, set me up for this. If you both can describe the assimilation process when you got to your respective countries and what kind of that whole experience was like and how you brought that back with you to the States, I'm curious about that now.
3: I'll go ahead and hop in since I kind of already went through some of that process. So the adjustment to local culture, we already kind of talked about the workspace and the art of sitting, and that was a challenge for me. I'm one of those kinds of people. I'm very type A, like, let's get things done. Da, da, da, da, da. But again, that relationship building foundation part first, you can't put a time limit on that. Peace Corps service, the traditional track is 27 months. You could spend that whole first year just relationship building and getting to know people in your community. I used to tell candidates before they would apply, like just take it day by day. Don't come in with, it's great to come in with all these ideas and projects and things that you want to do, but you also have to remember to slow down and get to know the people in your community and really see where they see opportunities for growth and for projects and for new initiatives. No, I was going to say one thing I really appreciated about Peace Corps during the pre-service training was we got to actually go out into the community and do different activities. I happened to be doing my Peace Corps pre-service training during a time when there was Dituba Ruba in Botswana, or at least my particular region, is a cultural festival, just celebrating the culture within that particular area. I lived in Molepolole, Botswana, about an hour outside of the capital. And so we went to this festival and there was dancing and food and there was just so much to take in at one time. Like, it's hard to explain it, but it just felt like I was getting a glimpse into the world and into the life that I was going to be living for the next 2 years. And I was welcomed and embraced by the people in my community. I cannot say that enough. I felt so welcomed and so warm when it came to getting to know my counterparts, when it came to getting to know my neighbors. Like, people know, hey, that's the Peace Corps house. And so when they see you coming and going, they're like, oh, that's the Peace Corps volunteer. So taking out that additional time to speak to me and to talk to me and for me to talk to them and ask questions. As a Peace Corps volunteer, you are going to ask a lot of questions. You can never ask too many. And I found that the more questions and inquisitive I was about, you know, just culture, and the more questions I asked, I found that there were more people that were willing to pour into me and to make sure that I had an understanding of their facet of Botswanan culture and life.
4: Really touching on all of the curiosity, which is where I most think about, if you express curiosity genuinely and in a culturally appropriate way, which the staff will train you how to do that, folks quickly become curious about you and what is your work and that kind of thing. But what I most appreciate about my experience living in a small town of about 10,000 folks in Chadua, Niger, is it was the intersection of many communities. So yes, a largely a stable community of Hausa members. The herders would come through on market day. And so you had the opportunity to engage Fulani in what were they doing? What were their activities? And what I learned is it was a lot to get over making your own, inviting yourself into a space. Feels really unusual. But with that genuine curiosity, doors just continued to open. They want to know, who are you and what are you doing? Why are you in this place? Being able to be a part of markets. So in my community, there were some basic foods available all, you know, every day, but once a week, a market, community members would gather for a large market, and merchants from across a region would come together for their sales and for purchases. And being able to just sit down and have tea with someone, but inviting yourself to say, may I sit here, you know, may I join you for tea, is really a starting point. The cultural events that Kenyatta named, so even on the weekend, just as people would sort of gather to sing or dance in their family compound, inviting yourself into that space feels weird, but pretty soon the community is right there and you're receiving invitations. And that grows into work in terms of women's organizations. In my case, cooperatives would come to my house door then and say, hey, I understand you're helping, you know, this one group, come help us. And often that's all they would say. And then you have to take the time to pound the millet and drink the tea and share the social aspects of life before you get into conversations around what is it they're trying to achieve and how would they like to go about it. Have they tried already? Those kinds of things. Clothing is another big one. So in many of our posts, including myself, I was known as Suleiman. Your families may give you a name that resonates more with a local tradition or family. Attire, so showing up, not every day, but I have my, you know, when I arrived to a meeting or a wedding, I was often wearing Africana. They helped me pick out and design, and, you know, the tailor would work with you. So those ways in which you're showing, I understand that in this meeting, I should be, like, professional dress looks like this, and I have done the work to show up in that way. The other issues of acculturation are just your friends will guide you in things that they, you know, music and what you're listening to and that kind of thing. So it is just such a rich opportunity. And for me, I will never forget times that I was on a bus. It's a approximately 12-hour bus ride from the regional capital into the capital of Niamey of Niger. And being the only non-Nigerian on that bus. And again, the perspective it gives you in understanding, I could hear what their conversations were. They weren't talking to me, but I mean, in the same way that you are at the airport and you're experiencing, like, oh, there's some interesting life going on. And folks were curious, why is this U.S. American here? And at the same time, it becomes fun when you start speaking to them in Hausa, for example, and they're shocked and they're it's a laugh. But you also have to be able to laugh at yourself, because you are going to mess up, you're going to flub, you're going to say words that weren't correct. And for me, it was a challenge to think I'm speaking like I'm a very educated, experienced individual, and here I am speaking like a kindergartner. But it's the effort that matters. So also, as I've traveled around the continent, just being able to greet in a local language. So I'll ask staff, when I walk into this meeting, how do I at least say, hello, greetings, how are you? How are your family? How is your work? The same kinds of introductions you might make in the U.S., but in a language that's meaningful for them. Just that is a sign of respect that starts the conversation very differently. So we do spend a lot of time on language and intercultural skills, understanding power dynamics in your community, being able to engage across genders is an important aspect as well. For me, as an outsider, I actually had the opportunity to sit in what would traditionally be female spaces and male spaces. And that's a true gift that you have to be able to honor. And they welcome you because you are greeting them. You're dressing in a way that they can, that shows respect. You are a face they're seeing routinely, not just coming and going.
2: That seems like a beautiful thing, to be welcomed into a community like that. It seems to me.
4: I am tearing up, and I don't know a single volunteer who doesn't cry as they leave service. it is such a beautiful thing, for sure.
2: Well, that might be why they're calling this the toughest job you'll ever love. It's 65 years of the Peace Corps. They're doing a whole big initiative with America 250. If you both could touch on that a little bit, too, while we're here.
4: Sure. So part of America 250, that is to celebrate America's anniversary, is a port to demonstrate all the ways in which U.S. Americans have served in many ways, but for us, across the globe in more than 100 countries. This happens to be the 65th anniversary of Peace Corps. And so we are reminding people that this is still the toughest job you'll ever love. It is, you are going to be in situations you have never experienced before. In sometimes the amenities will be limited. Sometimes you're going to have these confusions over language, for example. So it does take a little fortitude. But the outcome from that is that 170,000 people in Africa are being connected to a U.S. American in a way that they will not experience in any other setting. So I think that opportunity now is to re-up our efforts to demonstrate how Americans are as people, as individuals, and what citizens are willing to do for one another in service.
3: You know, right now we have recruiters across the country that are partnering, if they're not return Peace Corps volunteers themselves, they're partnering up with local return Peace Corps volunteer chapters and organizations to host programs to make people aware about Peace Corps and who we are and what we do and why Peace Corps is still around. We are doing amazing work around the world. And again, in collaboration alongside community members that have said, you know what, I want to work with a Peace Corps volunteer. I want to work towards sustainable projects. And as a Peace Corps volunteer coming into the community, you're saying, I want to help with that project or that program. And so as Darren shared some of his experiences during his service, which March 1st through the 7th is a time when return Peace Corps volunteers get together and share those beautiful service stories. And they're heartwarming because we all have, I don't know, there's certain themes in the stories that I'm like, yeah, I had something kind of like that. Or if someone talks about a long road they had to trek down to get to their office or to get to, you know, their project or program, I had a long road like that. It's just little things like that that are relatable. And so even as an RPCV, I feel a part of a very rich community of people that are not only service-minded, but also they're globally minded. You know, they think globally, but they act locally. They're involved in their communities. And I'm proud to be a part of that community. And I'm proud to be a part of that legacy. And, you know, since joining the Peace Corps, whether it's as a volunteer, as a recruiter, and in the position that I'm in now, I've been so blessed that it's never felt like work. Like getting out in my community and getting to know the different people that I would be working alongside and doing projects with, it was a blessing to be able to do those things. It was a blessing to be able to meet the host country nationals that I got to meet, to volunteer alongside some of the most amazing human beings I've ever met, and to still be in contact with them today. So I like to use Peace Corps Week as a time to reflect and to think back on all those service stories and all the amazing people that I met, and to really celebrate it. The fact that it has been a life-changing experience, and the fact that as a return Peace Corps volunteer for the rest of my life, I carry on the third goal of sharing my experience with other Americans and with the hopes that I inspire them to answer the call to serve.
2: If you wouldn't mind now, you kind of set us up perfectly. If you could share some of the most meaningful stories of your time while serving. Darren, we obviously broadcast at Bush Radio, which is in Cape Town, South Africa. I know you worked a lot with South Africa. Maybe if you could share a story from working down there and what that impacted you personally. Kenyatta, stories from you working with HIV and girls. And whatever topic you want to talk about, share it with us right now if you could, please.
3: Well, I'll hop in. So again, I served in two Peace Corps programs. So when you think about Peace Corps, think about a big umbrella. Underneath that umbrella, you have the traditional 27-month track. You have response, where we have commitments as short as 6 months, as long as 12. And now we have a virtual service project, where you are literally supporting those same local stakeholders, projects, and programs, but you're doing it in the virtual space with the hopes that you'll decide to apply and go on the 27-month track or join response. But I had the opportunity to serve and do the 27 months in Botswana. And then I decided that I wanted to apply to the response program, and I did my response program in Zambia. And I happened to be moving into Zambia at a time where the Zambian government had passed new legislation regarding comprehensive sexuality education for grades K through 12. And so this new initiative was being launched. And as a response volunteer, I was tasked with setting up local workshops and trainings for the teachers to be exposed to this curriculum that was age appropriate and culturally sensitive. And I had to coordinate and connect with different NGO members, health clinic people, just very key stakeholders in the community to come in as speakers and as trainers into these workshops. Again, this is at the very beginning of the initiative. Just culturally, talking about sex and sexuality is something at the time that I felt was very taboo. At least that was my experience. And so you can imagine coming into these spaces as an outsider. People still don't really know you just yet, and you're speaking about these very sensitive topics. But again, here I was as a response volunteer tasked with this project and this program, and I was more than willing to take it on. And so one thing I forgot to mention is that as Peace Corps volunteers, you come in and you build on the foundation of the volunteer before you, if you're lucky enough to have a volunteer come in before you. So luckily enough for me at this particular site, there was an amazing volunteer before me who had left really big shoes to fill, but also some amazing contacts for me to start, you know, doing my workshops and getting to know, you know, my local education board members. And I say all that to say that she left a lot of

0: I didn't charge it. I was 100% clear on where it was coming from, but I recognized very early on that I'm going to have to be patient with myself because this is so new. I'm not going to be able to work and move as quickly as I want. In the very beginning of some of the trainings by Happy, I could tell that he was resistant to some of the content, but I made it a point to make sure that, I took out the extra time to ask him if he needed any additional help or just trying to let him know that I'm there as a support. I'm there. I know that this is uncomfortable, but I'm here to help however I can. And so I think over time, by Happy warmed up to me. And by the end of the training, he pulled me to the side and he was a little teary-eyed and I was too. And he just said, "Thank you so much for what you're doing and for being here and for helping us." And as a Peace Corps volunteer, you're doing all of this work and sometimes you don't always get to see the benefit. But to have someone pull you to the side and just say, "Thank you for being here. Thank you for just thank you." It really warmed my heart. It really made me feel like, yeah, I'm doing something impactful. I'm doing something meaningful. And the 44 teachers that I trained in my catchment, they went back to their schools and they trained other faculty and staff. So again, it goes back to like planting those seeds and making sure that, the next person who comes after me, they have 44 teachers that have been trained, that are doing ongoing trainings at their schools. There's opportunity here at for you as a response volunteer to continue on the work, that we're doing here. So that's one story. I have very many, but Darren, I'll pass the floor over to you.
1: Yeah. And it's so representative. I want to just start by saying there is an opportunity for every U.S. American to serve in Peace Corps. I think there's an idea about what Peace Corps volunteers are that doesn't always hold true. And I encourage you, if you don't see an opportunity, you don't see how you would be the future Kenyatta, talk to a recruiter. And I think they can help you see the pathway for you. In South Africa, what that has looked like is a long history of combating HIV through testing, care, treatment, and prevention. Kenyatta mentioned several of her activities. South Africa was incredibly decimated. And I'm so proud to say, 20 years later, that landscape looks entirely different. That landscape was a number of orphaned and vulnerable children whose families were suffered because of the pandemic. The opportunity volunteers offered, and that I was proud to be a part of, is to work at drop-in centers in across South Africa, largely in Limpopo, Malanga, and KwaZulu-Natal. And that when those orphaned and vulnerable children left school, they often had a huge gap in what they would do next until they would finally be home and have a place. And so Peace Corps volunteers, along with many, many partners across South Africa, stepped into drop-in centers, which is really a very community-based initiative that supported children generally after school hours to make sure they got a meal that day, that they had some early interventions in social emotional learning, that they could be tutored or have other support for their education, but also to have adults in their life that they could report to, or by report I mean to share their needs, be guided in where they could receive support if they needed it. And that we really were able to help drive programs forward in that way is something that we'll be very proud of for Team South Africa. And that is not an unusual story. That is true, as Kenyatta mentioned, in Botswana and in Zambia, in Namibia, in Tanzania. And I think that is the other beauty of Peace Corps, is it is that network, a global network that is fighting malaria where that's present in the countries. It is helping folks to achieve their academic interests, but also their professional interests. It's supporting families. So I think about visiting those drop-in centers.

0: in South Africa to know children would receive nutrition that they needed. They would have a U.S. American and a local counterpart, as Kenyatta explained, to address some of their basic needs and ensure they weren't lost in the system. At a time when the pandemic, at that time when the pandemic was so prevalent, it was easy to lose those children. So we should be proud of that. We should also be proud that now, based on those efforts, including what Kenyatta shared as well, we are achieving what we call the 95s. That is to say, 95% of individuals in countries know their HIV status, that if they are positive, 95% of them are on treatment. And those who are on treatment, 95% of them are undetectable. So their viral load is undetectable. Peace Corps doesn't do that alone, but that we have been a part of that effort to ensure a drop in transmission, to ensure medication is received and individuals can meet their adherence to that, because timeliness and so on is so important for antiretrovirals, etc. So I'll stop there, because I could really go on forever about the efforts we've made in HIV and AIDS. And at the same time, in South Africa, education has been such a key component. We have shifted with the government and the community's interests. So we have worked at high schools. I think about some of the career counseling, but in particular, the growth in STEM and English skills, what we in the US we call STEAM, science, technology, engineering, arts, and math. And I know many of your listeners might be working in STEM, so that's an opportunity for them to really grow into an international career, or even just a small serve part of their life and service. Making specialists available in those communities, really in the schools, can be really life-changing. More recently, we've been focused on literacy at the request of the government to ensure that people, both as productive adults and as academic achievement, have the basic reading, writing, numeracy skills is so critical. So those are two ways in those schools and those drop-in centers, working at community-based organizations. That is the legacy of Peace Corps South Africa, and it is really representative of Peace Corps across the African continent.
1: Absolutely. And you guys, I'm just going to say this now. We have about 3 minutes left here, but what I wanted to say to both of you is that this seems like what I view this show as is we're connecting across the world through our local FM stations, and I call it a celebration of humanity. And I feel like exactly the work that you're doing at the Peace Corps is just that, a celebration of humanity. You're bridging gaps, you're hopefully helping make strides, advocacy, and awareness of things. And it's a beautiful thing. And I want to thank you both for what you're doing. It seems really beautiful.
2: And Ricky, just before we close out, I want to say thank you to you for creating a space for us to talk about Peace Corps.
1: Oh, no problem. It's been a delight to have you. This was a goal of mine.
2: No, I cannot say thank you enough to opportunities like this, faculty and staff across the country at different colleges and universities and different community organizers for partnering up with your local Peace Corps recruiter or your RPCV group and giving us the space to not only share our service stories, but share what Peace Corps is, who we are, what we do, where we serve. And I hope that the stories that we shared today have inspired you to at least go to www.peacecorps.gov. Look at some of the openings that we have available. We have things that are open at, we have opportunities that will be departing as soon as September of 2026 and as late as January of 2027. I don't think you could have picked two better RPCVs to be on this call with you. I'm partial. I want everybody to go and serve on the continent of Africa, although we are active in South America, Eastern Europe, and Asia, and Pacific Islands, and we have posts all over the world. But I had the most beautiful experience on the continent of Africa. And right now, if you go to the website, again, www.peacecorps.gov, we have openings in education, in health, in agriculture, doing some of the amazing work that Darren and I talked about today. So I hope whenever this comes out, if somebody is hearing this and they've been thinking about Peace Corps, this is your flashing neon sign to at least take another look and do some additional research into this opportunity. It will 100% change your life.
1: And I am going to interject. I asked a few questions of you guys, a couple questions this hour. I've saved the toughest one for last. It's going to be very tough for both of you. It's the gotcha question. And we ask this to a lot of our guests. Describe your experience with the Peace Corps and what the Peace Corps means to you in one word. It's the toughest one, right?
2: It just popped right into my head.
1: See, Kenyatta was easy. Darren went, uh-oh.
2: So mine would be transformation. I know the same person that got on the plane to leave for Botswana is not the same person that came, that got off the plane from Zambia. This is the toughest job that you will ever have. You will love it, but it will stretch you in ways both personally and professionally that transformation is inevitable. And again, this is doable. This is possible. I don't care who you are, what background you come from. Peace Corps is something that is, I don't even have the word sometimes because it's so unique and individual to each person. But for me, it was transformation. It was growth in a way that I hadn't grown in the 3 years before I got on the plane. And the fact that I'm still with the organization and still having the opportunity to contribute to not just the agency, but building the volunteers that we have in the field, I just feel very blessed. So transformation would be one word, and then the other one would be blessed if I had to give you another one.
1: And Darren?
0: I think it's hard to choose one as the challenge. Going to say, for me, it is connection. I know we've talked about that in various ways, but what a dream we've been able to have, that we have a connection, we have community connections across the continent, or that across the United States, because what the Return Peace Corps volunteers are themselves a community in the United States, for example, and that you can lean on that. So I just think that globally connected is anywhere you go, you will find a Return Peace Corps volunteer, and they are already ready to step up and have your back.
1: Mm-hmm. And one more time, briefly before we go, Darren, if you could give that website again, if people want to look more into the Peace Corps, if maybe people want to join that website one more time.
0: PeaceCorps.gov, and you can see all of our opportunities across the globe. Of course, we're affectionate to Africa, but join us. And there is a role for every American to serve.
1: And we thank you guys for coming on the service that you do. Thank you both once again, Kenyatta and Darren, for coming on the One World Show.
0: Thank you for making connections yourself.
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1: I'm Richard Gordon. Thanks so much for tuning in to Forbes Avenue on WRCT. Back in July of 2021, I had a really interesting conversation with Brian Junker from the Carnegie Mellon Department of Statistics and Data Science. He has since retired from the university, but I think a lot of the things that he had to say about numeracy, learning how to deal with numbers and statistics like you learn to deal with words, still rings true today. Hi, I'm Richard Gordon from WRCT, and I'm joined here on a park bench on a beautiful summer day by Carnegie Mellon University professor Brian Junker. Brian, what department are you in?
2: Hi, Richard. It's good to be here. I'm in the Department of Statistics and Data Science.
1: Okay. I'm so old that when I went to college, there was no computer science major. There was applied math. How long has statistics always had its own departments?
2: No, statistics used to be a part of the math department, and that's generally historically how statistics departments get started. Eventually, the mathematicians and the statisticians realize they can't talk to each other very well, and so statistics breaks off and forms its own department. That happened in the late 60s or the 70s at Carnegie Mellon.
1: Okay, well, we're not here to talk about office politics. We're here to talk about lies, damn lies, and statistics.
2: Oh man, you really like to offend statisticians when you interview them, don't you?
1: Well, you know, ever since I was a kid, you know, like reading Mad Magazine and stuff, I can remember there was one joke book about chocolate. And one of the points was how much protein was in chocolate. And here was this stat about this enormous amount of protein. But then there was an asterisk noting the gargantuan amount of chocolate you'd have to eat. I think that's everybody's sort of the lay person's appreciation of statistics. It's like people tell their own stories, making things up with the numbers.
2: Right, absolutely true. And in fact, for the last, 30, 40 years, there's been a strong movement toward increasing numeracy for the layperson, just like literacy was a big issue that led to the formation of public schools and things like that. But I will say that, you know, once you become a little bit numerate, that is, once you sort of become a little bit less afraid of the numbers and can interpret them, what you realize is that all those lies and damn lies are equally tellable with numbers as with language. Open the newspaper. Look at what's in the newspaper that's written in English. Listen to, your favorite news channel that you hate. And listen to what they have to say. With no numbers at all, they're equally capable of lying. So it's just learning another language, like learning French or German or Chinese.
1: People can do so many different things with the numbers. Like one of the quotes you had up on your website from C.H. Combs was, we buy information with assumptions. And those assumptions show up in the numbers that we hear in the news.
2: You know, it's funny you bring that up. I actually specifically went and refound that quote myself because I wanted to make sure to bring it up during our talk today. It's one of my favorite aphorisms. It really is. Assumptions are really important. I mean, what you can collect from the real world, what you collect is facts. You collect data without any context or interpretation. And the way you convert that data into information, first of all, is by organizing it. And organizing it requires assumptions. You have to sort of know what you're looking for when you're organizing the data. And then to actually use that information in some useful way, you typically are trying to make a prediction about the future. And the only way to do that is to make assumptions about how the data was generated and how it'll happen in the future. So, yeah, you have to have raw information, you have to have assumptions, you combine them, and that's how you get knowledge and prediction. And if you have the wrong assumptions, or assumptions that don't fit very well, you make terrible inferences and terrible predictions about what's going to happen in the future.
1: That's one of the things that, as a statistician, you help your students understand?
2: Absolutely. I think my specialty and the specialty of a lot of statisticians is building statistical models, which are really mathematical formulations of the assumptions that you need to understand how the data arose or how to make predictions from the data. And that's what we teach. That's a part of what we teach in the Department of Statistics and Data Science, is how to build those models and how to use those models, how to use those assumptions. Whether you're trying to select the best football player to recruit for the Steelers, or you're trying to predict the efficacy of COVID vaccines or whatever, it's all a combination of facts and models.
1: Or people my age, if you're trying to make your retirement savings last.
2: Oh yeah, absolutely, absolutely. And that also is a matter of prediction. You're making assumptions about what's going to happen in the economy. Should I take my investments out of high yield, high risk products and put them in something safe, or will I go with the assumption that the economy is going to grow for a while first?
1: We're talking with Brian Junker from the Carnegie Mellon Department of Statistics and Data Science. And one of the things that has led me to come talk to you, Brian, is just seeing how much numbers are part of the story that Republicans and Democrats and different countries, and it's all part of the story that they're trying to sell to the consumer, to the reader of the news, the watcher of the TV.
2: Well, absolutely. And I think, you know, historically, and here's a little etymology lesson, if you will. The word statistics is derived from the word state. And really, statistics began as a way of organizing data so that governments could better govern, at least better in the view of the people who were governing. So some of the earliest statistics had to do with understanding how much farmland there was, or how much crops were grown, so that governments would know how much to tax. That has grown so that now we use statistics in the form of summarized data to understand how welfare should be distributed, how Congress people should be distributed across the states, and so forth. So that kind of information, again, whether it's used with good intention or with bad, is a central part of government.
1: Using information for good or bad, you're making it sound like it's a double-edged sword that anybody can use for any purpose.
2: Well, that's pretty much true. I mean, tools are tools, and the goodness or the badness of tools depends on how you use them. You can use a hammer to build a house, or you can use a hammer to hurt someone. It's a hammer either way, and you try to use the hammer for good instead of for bad.
1: How do educational institutions like Carnegie Mellon, how do they use statistics?
2: You mean the institution itself?
1: Yes.
2: So there is an Office of Institutional Research at Carnegie Mellon. It has a slightly fancier name than that, but that's basically the idea.
1: As at many universities, yeah.
2: Yeah, most universities have that. And they are collecting data about students and about departments and about the functioning of the university, sometimes directly by looking at records that the university is keeping anyway, and sometimes by doing surveys to find out what students are happy with or what they're worried about. Those kinds of surveys happen essentially every year. There's a survey that's given to all incoming freshmen, and then another survey that happens, I believe, at the end of the first year. And then mostly at the department level, there are exit surveys for students who are graduating.
1: What kind of data are they looking for?
2: Well, with those surveys, they're looking mostly for example, what students may know or think they know when they come to Carnegie Mellon as freshmen. And then the later surveys often are addressed to questions about what the students have learned while they're at Carnegie Mellon. There may also be questions about, you know, things that are not so much knowledge related, but are related to the kinds of experiences students have had, whether they feel comfortable at the university, whether they feel like they can go to professors to talk about things, or other students to talk about things. All those kinds of things affect not only the knowledge that's imparted at Carnegie Mellon, but also the atmosphere of Carnegie Mellon. And like most universities, Carnegie Mellon is interested in optimizing both of those things.
1: Institutional research and data collection. Obviously, governments do a lot of that, and then it gets repeated in the news media. You see people freaking out about COVID-19 vaccines because of this or that factual tidbit that comes out. How does taking a measured statistical approach help someone understand what's going on in a situation like dealing with whether or not to be vaccinated or those kinds of things?
2: Well, I think to some extent this is another area in which that idea of numeracy becomes really important. And it's not so much being familiar with numbers, because after all, we all know about the 10 digits and we know how they combine to form other numbers. But it's really understanding something about how experiments are designed and conducted to understand how effective a vaccine is, or to understand what the side effects of a vaccine might be. And I think with something like the COVID vaccine, what's important to understand is, among other things, is that although the process was accelerated relative to other vaccines, these vaccines that have been so effective, the Pfizer vaccine and the Moderna vaccine and several others, are built on more than a decade of research, and they went through the same rigorous process of experimental evaluation that every other vaccine that is approved by the U.S. government goes through. And understanding that process, even a little bit, is really helpful in deciding whether you're going to do the vaccine yourself.
1: You used again that term numeracy, which I think of in terms of understanding how the numbers are used. And one of the things that I know some people are freaking out, I'll say, oh, this vaccine is only listed at 75% effective or 92% effective, but they don't go back and look to see what that means. That means even if someone gets a mild case, it counts as a strike against the vaccine. But in general, if you look overall, it's been reducing the virulence of the outbreak. But people just hear that number, and it's not 100.
2: Right. Well, there are no 100s in the world. And that's the other thing that statistics is really helpful in helping people understand, is that very, very few things in this world are completely certain. And one of the things that statisticians do is develop methods for deciding how certain or uncertain a result or a fact is. The good thing about the vaccines for COVID, for example, is that by and large, they're really highly effective. A number like 92% is an amazing number for a vaccine, especially when what we're considering is the failures, as you say, the breakthrough infections are likely to be greatly ameliorated by the vaccine, by the antibodies that your body builds up because of the vaccine.
1: We're talking with Brian Junker from Carnegie Mellon's Department of Statistics and Data Science. And as you're talking about this and how people can manipulate numbers a little bit to sort of tell their own story, I think of economics and all the economic models that get built, but they're all built on assumptions.
2: They certainly are. I mean, I think the thing that economics adds to statistics is thinking more carefully, or at least making thoughtful assumptions about what the value of different outcomes is. And so, we might be thinking about something like opening up an institution for public use that's been closed for over a year because of COVID. And when you open that institution, there are several possibilities. There's several possible outcomes. One possible outcome is that everything is fine and there are no infections and certainly no serious infections. And another outcome is that there are some level of infections, or maybe even one or two serious infections. And each of those carries a benefit or a cost. And thinking about the kinds of trade-offs that one's willing to make in terms of costs and benefits is extremely important. And one does it explicitly every time one walks down the sidewalk or gets in a car and drives somewhere. There are risks involved in driving a car. But implicitly, we calculate the cost-benefit trade-off, and typically we get in the car and drive because the benefits are better than the costs. And the same sort of thing has to happen with a vaccine or with reopening of an institution or anything like that.
1: What about governments? I'm enough older than you, Brian, that I can remember, quote, tornado drills. They were really air raid drills. and, you know, sort of living in that, in the height of the Cold War and Khrushchev putting missiles in Cuba. So through my youth, it was mostly you call someone a commie and that's all you had to do. And now it sort of seems like things are so much more sophisticated that as people fight about political things, they're calling up all sorts of numbers to support their point of view.
2: Well, that's probably true, although I certainly see a lot of name-calling in the public square now, too, and the name-calling is much more effective than I'd like it to be. The nice part about numbers is that as long as the numbers come with sources, it's possible to verify and decide for yourself whether those numbers actually tell the story that the speaker is trying to tell.
1: But we've got arguments about whether or not elections were stolen and whether or not the data needs to be audited.
2: Election data typically is audited automatically as a matter of law or policy by whatever governmental unit is responsible, whatever local jurisdiction is responsible for the election. And I think that what we are seeing with the political calls for additional audits is not so much an interest in establishing facts, but an interest in raising enough dust that it's difficult to find the facts. And of course, that's anathema to anyone who has a scientific bent or a statistical bent, because after all, we want to know what the actual data is. And our best source for the actual data is the election data that was recorded by the local jurisdiction and audited by the normal procedures that the law and policy allows for.
1: In a lot of states, the county does its own audit, and sometimes the state secretary of state will do a follow-up.
2: Absolutely right. And those public servants, although often they're, in fact, almost all the time, they're members of a political party, they understand their job to be essentially neutral with respect to party. And that's one thing that's missing in the additional audits that are being called for political reasons. Another thing that's missing is the care with which one would normally do an audit and the reliance on standardized procedures for doing an audit. Just like with an experiment, if you don't do the experiment according to standardized procedures, you can't trust the outcome. And that's true for many of the politically motivated audits as well.
1: Numeracy, getting people to understand what the numbers really mean. What? Oh my God, we've seen 100% increase in this or that, and we're going from 2 to 4 versus, oh my God, we've seen 100% increase in this. We've gone from 20,000 to 40,000. What are the kinds of things you think are really important for the American public, students at Carnegie Mellon, anyone listening to the radio, that they need to really be aware of to put numbers that they hear, statistics that they hear in perspective?
2: So I think even your example, 2 to 4 versus 20,000 to 40,000, raises an issue which I think is really important to think about whenever we're looking at data or claims about data, and that is, what is the practical significance of the claim? How can I figure out what the practical significance of the claim is? If I can take away whatever emotional content surrounds the claim, in both cases, there's a 100% increase. And it may be that one of those claims is made with a great deal of emotion and the other is not. But what one wants to do is strip away the emotion as much as possible and think about the numbers underlying the factor of 2 increase and think, are those numbers practically important? Is an increase from 2 to 4 as important as an increase from 20,000 to 40,000? Well, it depends. You know, it depends on the context of the numbers. It depends on the assumptions that you're going to make about the numbers. These are the things that are really important about numeracy. Everyone knows what numbers are, but figuring out the context and figuring out the assumptions, those are the important parts.
1: Yeah, but sometimes people don't tell you all that. They just want to say there's been a 100% increase in X, Y, or Z. You know, it's done to fuel political rhetoric, not to increase knowledge.
2: Sure, absolutely. That's why it's so important to remain intellectually curious, to be curious enough to go try to find something out about the numbers if those numbers appear to be affecting you in some way. It's important to, I don't know, have a little bit of the lawyer in you, to have a little bit of the, you know, let's test this and see if this really is going to work.
1: We're talking with Brian Junker from Carnegie Mellon's Department of Statistics and Data Sciences. And since this conversation is going to air on a college radio station, here's something that I can remember was a big deal back from my days of working and teaching at the University of Delaware. So, Professor Junker, how much should students trust online faculty evaluations?
2: Oh my gosh. Do you have 3 hours, 4 hours, something like that? Online or offline, any kinds of evaluations of faculty by students are essentially just like the reviews you see on TripAdvisor or Yelp or anything else. They can be useful. It's not that they're entirely useless. But again, you need to understand the context in which the evaluations are given. And so as a student, you need to be looking for things that will be important to you about that class or that professor. Sometimes you're interested in an easy A. And so if the evaluations say, this guy gives a duck class, that's great news. And sometimes what you're interested in is really understanding a subject. And so you might be more interested in evaluation that says, you know, this guy was really hard, but at the end I understood. And so you can't look at those evaluations in a kind of a one-dimensional way. The numbers that come out at the end, they may or may not be useful to you, but the text that gives you the context, that seems to be a theme, context here, but the text that gives you a context, that's what's going to be important to students.
1: I can remember that I was teaching at off-campus professor evaluation sites, you tended to see people either had an axe to grind or who just thought this was like the best thing since sliced deviled eggs.
2: Sure. And actually, for that reason, it's a bit dangerous to aggregate student evaluations of faculty because, again, you're aggregating over a group where you don't have much control over who's in the group and who's out of the group. And so you may not be able to trust the aggregation very well. On the other hand, if you look through those reviews and you see something that speaks to you about that class or that professor,
1: in the actual written comments.
2: If you look at the anecdotes instead of the averages, sounds strange for a statistician to say, but but that's the case. You really want to look at the anecdotes and not the averages there, because the averages are over groups that you just have no control over.
1: Brian Junker, I know you primarily as a banjo player. How has statistics informed your musical life?
2: Well,
1: or is it vice versa?
2: Oh, the answer is yes. Both ways, my goodness. So I have to say that kind of rigorous, curious, testing assumptions kind of thinking that goes into numeracy and actually comes from some past training I've had in mathematics, the pattern recognition parts, all of those things have influenced the way I approach music and the way I think about music. I will also say, in the reverse, playing music, playing banjo and guitar, little mandolin here and there, that has affected how I teach and how I think about teaching and actually how I think about talking with colleagues, talking with folks like you, talking with professional scientists that I might be consulting with, that idea of performance has really affected, in ways that I think are positive, the way I interact with students and the way I interact with colleagues and consultees and things like that.
1: Very interesting answer. I know that some people will talk about the mathematics in Bach, but you know, you're talking about the other side too, having it come back and influence your professional life.
2: Absolutely, absolutely. That's one of the really great things about being open to whatever experiences you have, is that experience in one area may well influence and inform and improve experience in another area. I have to say that's one of the things that attracted me to statistics initially anyway. One of the metaphors of statistics is that it's the crossroads of science, in the sense that that statisticians develop methods and develop models, these mathematical lists of assumptions, maybe to solve a problem in one area, like educational testing. And it turns out that those same models, those same assumptions, those same methods turn out to be useful in a completely different area, like counting the number of people in a population or assessing the success of a online tutoring system or something like that. And so the methods that you use in one area, you bring into the crossroads, you go out another road to another part of science or policy and discover that those same methods are useful somewhere else. You have to be open to different experiences.
1: As you were talking there, you mentioned counting people. And I know my son worked as a census taker one summer. I think it's pretty remarkable that we still try to do a nationwide census. But then, of course, there are all sorts of questions about its accuracy.
2: Well, that's true. We do a nationwide census because it's required as a part of our Constitution. So every 10 years, we have to do, and we should do, headcount of the population, essentially, and that feeds into things like the apportionment of representatives in the House of Representatives, and feeds into lots of our other government policies. Accuracy is a really difficult question for the census. There are groups that are reliably undercounted, such as those who are homeless whose addresses are not well established. And there are groups who are reliably overcounted, such as those who have multiple homes and may be moving between homes, their summer home and their winter home, during the census taking. And so accounting for those inaccuracies is an important part of census taking. And actually, it's a part of census work that has been the object of a great deal of political struggle. And one of the reasons for that is that undercounting in particular tends to happen among the part of the population that would be inclined to vote Democratic anyway. And overcounting tends to happen, conversely, in the part of the population that would be inclined to vote Republican. And so there are political reasons for preferring that either you do or don't account for those inaccuracies. And that's been an ongoing debate and an ongoing legal struggle in this country for quite a long time.
1: I believe X, you believe Y. I say my numbers support me. You say your numbers support you. What's a consumer of the media supposed to do?
2: Well, you got to get behind the numbers. You got to get to the actual facts. The numbers typically are a summary of what the actual facts are. And so either by digging into the sources that produce the numbers or by collecting facts yourself, you got to get behind the numbers. You have to understand where they come from in order to understand what seems trustworthy.
1: Brian Junker from the Department of Statistics and Data Science here at Carnegie Mellon. That was a great way to end this conversation. Thank you, Brian.
2: Hey, I've enjoyed it a lot. I didn't bring a banjo, but I know you brought a couple guitars, so maybe after this we can have some fun.
0: 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The opinions expressed are those of the participants and not necessarily those of WRCT, its members, or Carnegie Mellon University. Email questions or comments to pa@wrct.org.
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I saw a lone rider crossing the plain. I drew a bead on him to practice my aim. 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

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Explain to the courtroom what went through your mind, and we'll ask the jury what verdict they find. 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

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And he comes to fetch me to see what they done, and we ride together.

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As a public service to the listeners of WRCT, we have compiled a short list of items you should not have in your possession at the present time. 1. A muscle car. 2. A Betamax. 3. Acid-washed anything. 4. A members-only jacket. 5. Stirrup pants. 6. Asbestos. 7. Hummelware. 8. Sweet and Low. 9. Copies of Dynetics or Megatrends. 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

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From the other end of the hallway, a rhythm was generating. Another boy was sliding up the hallway. His gold nerves merged perfectly. He merged perfectly with the hallway. He merged perfectly with the mirror in the hallway. The boy looked at Johnny. Johnny wanted to run, but the movie kept moving as planned.

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A muscle car. 2. A Betamax. 3. Acid-washed anything. 4. A members-only jacket. 5. Stirrup pants. 6. Asbestos. 7. Hummelware. 8. Sweet and Low. 9. Copies of Dianetics or Megatrends. And 10. 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
1: I'm Stephen Post. Welcome to Forbes Avenue on WRCT Pittsburgh. We're about to speak with Poe, and you're about to hear the title track from her album, Haunted.

0: is it, Megan?
1: I'm Stephen Post. Welcome to Forbes Avenue on WRCT Pittsburgh. October 31st, 2025 marked the 25th anniversary of Poe's album Haunted. And you just heard his title track. The artist who created it is with us now. Poe, welcome and thank you very much for joining us.
2: Well, hello, hello, and thank you for having me.
1: When you were first recording that album,
2: yes,
1: you included clips of your father into that album. Can you tell me how that came about?
2: Essentially, I found a box of cassettes in a storage bin years after my dad had passed away. And on them was my father's voice. And he was speaking at times directly to me, which you can imagine could be very strange. And he was sharing things with me that he hadn't shared with me when he was alive. So it really was kind of like resurrecting this ghost. My dad had always been also quite a strict father, so I was constantly nervous around him. At least for me, when I'm nervous, I don't think that clearly, which means that I was likely to just sort of tell this father what he wanted to hear. So finding this box of cassettes was just this sort of magical moment where I could really have the conversation I felt I needed to have with him that I wasn't able to have when he was alive, and have it musically. It was a way to sort of really validate all the emotions that I wanted to express to him, and it finds a kind of resolution. And it was just a very intense, all-consuming, but also magical experience.
1: Did you have any troubles weaving his words into your music?
2: No, because it really started with his voice. It started with listening very carefully to these cassettes and finding all of these reactions in me that were still there, reactions I had to his voice when I was a little girl, and there was this voice, and he wasn't there. But the odd thing was there was time for me to process, kind of like my side of the story. I also recorded a couple of little girls who kind of play me on the album and interact with him in a child's voice. They're girls of different ages, like a six-year-old and a 12-year-old. And there's one moment when one of the girls says, I can't hear myself think. And I think a lot of it was having this disembodied voice of my father, who was expressing himself at times also much more vulnerably. I imagine, you know, some of the stuff he sat in a room with a cassette deck, speaking to it with nobody else there, thinking one day his children would listen to it. So it was sometimes I heard a softer side of my dad and could respond to that musically. So it wasn't really a matter of weaving the things in. The songs really came out of this conversation I was having with these cassettes.
1: When Haunted was originally released, it didn't get much airplay. What did you have to go through to get radio stations to play that work?
2: So Haunted came out at this juncture when there were a lot of kind of systemic changes in radio. And it was a pretty known thing that the alternative format, which had been the format that I had a lot of airplay on, and alternative was sort of this place where if you didn't fit into another category, you would be on alternative. And it had been sort of a wildly inclusive format. And there was a really dramatic shift where they were not going to play women or bands that were fronted by women on that format anymore. And I was told that if I wanted to have any chance at any airplay, I needed to add a male voice to my single, which at that point was Hey Pretty. As offensive and kind of archaic as that sounds, I didn't have a problem with it because Haunted had another particular frequency that it was connected to, because I had worked with my brother on the book House of Leaves for over a decade, and a lot of the songs were interwoven into, including parts of Hello, actually, into the book. So the link was already there. So I had him do spoken word on a remix and said, okay, well, that feels authentic and organic, and let's see what happens there. And that became a big hit. And then the version without my brother crossed over to some other formats and it worked. And then shortly after that, I was kind of vanished forever. But so, yeah, it was a very tricky time and a very dramatic time.
1: Yeah, I did want to ask about that with the vanishing of, for example, your website there. It disappeared for a while.
2: Like, it's a complicated thing, this sort of product ownership for artists when you're the product. So if you're going to become a product and you don't own that product, it can go terribly wrong because you're still you. You're still a human. And in my case, I didn't own my work. And what I was allowed to do as a performer was arguably not really up to me. I could sing songs for my friends privately. I could record sort of privately. I could keep a journal. But anytime something would be public, it became complicated, difficult, and honestly quite scary. I'll give you an example. I did a charity show, and the next day I was just buried in cease and desist letters and strange accusations because it popped up somewhere on the internet that I had performed publicly. So it's a very relevant conversation today because I worry about everyone. In fact, we should all be talking a lot about this, is just your own sovereignty over yourself. You can give these rights away so easily on a website under terms and conditions. And, you know, I'm living proof it can be very, very difficult to get those rights back.
1: Well, now you are able to perform under the name Poe again.
2: Yay!
1: And now you are involved in the Alan Wake games.
2: Okay, so Alan Wake was a beautiful road that opened for me. As a little bit of a prequel to that, during the time where I sort of couldn't put out music, I continued to make a lot of music and art. But I think I had a really hard time finishing anything because I would have to cross that threshold of turning it into a product. And that felt very complicated and terrifying for me, even after I got my rights back. But there was also a very sincere yearning to find a way to solve those problems, how to make that moment where an artist or a person turns something that's extremely personal, like themselves, into a product. Is there a way to do that more safely? It's funny that gaming, which, you know, especially a game like Alan Wake, which is ultimately like in the horror genre, became the safest place I've ever known as an artist. And that is in part due to a lot to Sam Lake, who is the creator of the Alan Wake games. And he was a massive fan of mine first and had used a lot of Haunted in the first Alan Wake game, and then approached me to get more involved on the second one. You know, I was very cautious at first, and then I got to know Sam, and it was just an entirely new kind of experience. He said there were no creative constraints. He said, make whatever you want. It's going to be perfect because it comes from you, which was very different than the world of, hey, you need to structure your song in this particular way to conform to this algorithm. And to hear a voice out there that could also give me a budget and a world to communicate inside, say, I want you to be absolutely unabashedly yourself, was extraordinary. I made basically these kind of different pieces of music on the theme of this looping road, which was also a song that I had put on the internet that Sam fell in love with years before the game. I made these different sort of versions that play throughout the game. And then at the end, there's this sort of event horizon moment. But it was a magical experience, primarily because Sam is a really amazing leader and storyteller and knows how to get the best out of creatives. And the gaming world also is very different from, you know, the streaming world. In a game, you have a dedicated audience that's very invested in some really brilliant storytelling, and they're listening to a curated list of songs over and over that have a chance of meaning something. So the connectivity of that community has been remarkably healing to me, definitely part of resurrecting me back into, like, I feel like I can exist there in a real way.
1: Now, Alan Wake 2 also has some downloadable content, usually abbreviated as DLC, the Lake House DLC. And from what I understand, you're much more involved in this.
2: I have this great synergy with Sam Lake. And when we talk, we sort of finish each other's sentences. And over, you know, about a year after Alan Wake 2 came out, there were conversations about this DLC and a new song and all this other stuff. So about a year later, they released this DLC downloadable content. It means it's just like this additional world that sort of lives in addition to the Alan Wake world. I love this world because it's definitely a kind of entertaining version of the story of most artists and definitely myself, which is that it's a dark place called the Lake House where artists are being held hostage and their energies are serving the dark place. And in the game, I am celebrated as the only artist that got out of the dark place. And I did so somehow connected to this song, 60 Breaths, which is a song that plays in the Lake House and a song that I created for the Lake House. So that narrative was very, very satisfying to me.
1: Now, I haven't played the game yet. It is on my agenda. But what can you tell me about the Siren Society?
2: The Siren Society is like this portal out of the Lake House. That's how it started. And gamers who were inside of the Lake House, trapped there, and guessed passwords, were able to exit the Lake House into the real world and were invited to these magical recording sessions where we record sirens. And I can't tell you what sirens are, but they're special. At a recording Siren Society session, what you can expect is it's kind of a performative recording session. So the first one, we flew winners to LA around the Game Awards and they came to the session. And I want to be mindful of making sure that any fans that have sort of stayed with me all this time have access to these events, because they're not all gamers, right? And they are like family to me. So some of the people at this event were Poe fans, and some were Siren Society winners, and some were parts of the gaming community like Sam Lake. Myself and the band played for 4 hours. Daryl Thorpe engineered the recordings, and the audience is allowed to just mingle and move in and out of the live room, in and out of the control room, and whatever noise they feel like creating is welcomed in the recordings. And it's a wild experience. The recordings have been mythical to me. Anyway, so if you get the passwords on the windows that open in the Siren Society, you may be able to come to one of these recordings and be part of these sessions. We're going to do another window soon and during the Game Awards this year in December. So you can keep an eye out for that. And the clues, by the way, are no longer inside the game. So you don't have to be a gamer to locate these clues. They're going to be hidden across social media over the next couple months. So if you're interested in that, you can sign up at sirensociety.io and it'll give you instructions.
1: Is there still a number of shows that are being aimed for?
2: We plan to do this for as long as I can survive doing it. And the recordings will then be released. So I'm kind of making my album this way.
1: So we are going to listen to This Road.
2: Awesome.
1: Which is off of the Alan Wake 2 soundtrack. What can you tell us about that song?
2: Well, there was a little 1 minute piece on YouTube years ago, which is about a road that loops forever. We, you know, Sam and I kind of decided together to take that theme because it was perfect for the game and expand upon it for Alan Wake 2. Because the road loops forever, the song kind of is in short form where you might kind of hit a wall in the game and this looping road comes back. The version that you're going to hear is the one that is really designed to sort of take you over this event horizon. I wanted to sort of add like just such gratitude to the band and again, the game for giving us the opportunity to sort of be in a room together and try to do something like this, because the song goes off tempo in some pretty remarkable ways. For me as a musician, it was one of the most magical musical experiences of my life because it was done in one take, and to be on and off a grid and stay with your bandmates through that entire moment was really magical. I think, again, you know, we're all spending so much time on computers, but that the second you put people in a room together and they get to play together, you remember why you started in the first place. So there's some really magical energy caught on this, and we are happy. We're very happy that it got recorded properly by Daryl and that we can share it. Most of the players on that recording I've known and played with privately for years. So it paid off that we knew how to listen to each other. And that felt really amazing to have an opportunity to kind of, like I said, get everybody in the same room and kind of have the benefit of years of playing together to try something like that. And it wouldn't have happened again without that game, without Sam, without a company that doesn't want to own music's and own people's souls. Gaming is a really great space for musicians, and I hope it continues to be that way.
1: Thank you, Poe, for agreeing to do this interview with us. We are going to go ahead and play the song This Road from the Alan Wake 2 soundtrack.
2: Amazing. See you on the other side. Okay.

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0: 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I'm Ricky Hubert in New York, and this is the One Road Community Radio Show. And this is a fun show because we have the students from WRHU, and we also have Lydia and Kusi, two people that I've been fortunate enough to work with doing this show, both on today, representing Bush Radio. Hello to the both of you.
1: Hey, Ricky.
0: Hi.
1: Hi, how are you? Like, okay, I'm super excited about this show, knowing that it's quite very bittersweet, honestly. But how are you about it?
0: I'm good. I feel ready. I feel bittersweet. And I've said this, Lydia, to you privately, but I'll say it to Kusi too. The thing that stinks about graduation is that I can't give you both a hug because I feel like I want to give you one since we worked so much together.
1: Oh, man. Ah, you know what? I'm sending you hugs. A thousand ways of virtual hugs all over to you.
0: And Kusi?
2: Always, obviously. But anyway, man, it's been a lovely to know you. It's like I've seen you before. I know that, Lydia, I have seen you face to face. I only see images. But yeah, you've been like a family, man, especially every week where we talk about issues that affect the whole planet, especially now in times like this, you know, where information is crucial, especially through information instead of fake news, as your president would say.
0: Oh, and I'm just curious, before we start, do either of you guys have like a favorite show we've worked on, like a favorite guest? I'm curious.
1: Oh, definitely. Mine for me, was Michelle Hawke.
2: Oh, sorry
1: about that, Kusi. mine was definitely Michelle Hawke. It was inspiring. It was wonderful. She had such lovely energy. And it was absolutely beautiful. Like, if I could do that again, I'd do that 100 times. And what about you, Kusi?
2: Okay, my favorite show, it was when we were forgot the gentleman, Abel, in a way. But on amazing things that he was doing.
0: Was the guy, Alex. And that was one of your first shows.
2: Yes. That first show, first memorable moment. And it was so beautiful. And, you know, it made me question my life, you know, of me complaining about certain things. Whereas Alex, nothing could stop him. Even his disability was still striving hard.
0: Yeah. I think one of my favorites with Lydia was when we did the Volunteer New York and we had the volunteer group come on.
1: Oh, yes. Oh, that was also nice.
0: And Kusi, I like the show we did with Julie Halston. If you remember Julie with the disease, if you remember that one. Yeah, that was one of my favorites on that regard. But today, it's very exciting because I'm the only student that gets to work on this program. And now we have other students from WRHU that finally get to meet Lydia and Kusi. They're all fans of your work. So it's a wonderful thing that they're all getting to meet each other. So if the students would all introduce themselves and say what they do at WRHU, that would be great. All right. So if the students want to introduce themselves to Lydia and Kusi, we can all start asking questions. Ask the tough questions of them.
3: I'll go first. Hi, my name is Alex. I am the former personnel director from last year and now associate tech director, helping fix a bunch of the issues that come up around the station. I've done a little bit of every department, from sports to their morning show to news to music to community volunteers over the weekends. I've done a little bit of it all.
4: Hi, everyone. I'm Ashley Blum. I am the former station manager of WRHU from last year. I worked alongside Alex on the e-board. And before that, I was the morning wake-up call director for our morning show department. I've been a part of RHU since I was 17 years old, since I was a little scared freshman. And I've been a part of, just like Alex, every department since. So morning wake-up call, news, sports, Islanders broadcast, music. And I also host my own show on the network called A League of Our Own, which is our women's show. So it's all about topics that are important to women and highlighting influential and accomplished, powerful women across not only Long Island, but the country and the world.
5: And I'm Alexa D'Amato. I was the former associate news director here at WRHU. I've had the opportunity to both learn myself how to produce an anchor, a nightly newscast, and then I've used my experience to go and teach others how to do it. It's been really cool and exciting to see everyone carry on and use what I've taught them to keep the show going and keep it as strong as it was when I was there. And it's just been a really rewarding experience.
0: All right, Lydia and Kusi, ask the tough questions.
2: Lydia, you can start.
1: You want me to start, Kusi?
2: Okay, let me start. Okay, I can start.
1: Okay.
2: Okay. I want to know though. I know that when it comes to broadcasting, especially now in the so-called new world, has been evolving. As a student and also as somebody who's learning this medium or, you know, sourcing and also sharing information, what are some of the things that you felt like quickly change in front of your eyes that has evolved quickly? And like, wow, are we here now? I know that with AI is the obvious one, but is there other stuff that has changed or evolved while you as a student studying this?
3: Yeah, I can take that one. I think one of the big changes that I've seen is the shift in more, I guess, niche conversations between people. There are a lot more shows and podcasts and topics that are directed more towards a very specific audience rather than a more general one. And I think that's been a big change, especially in broadcasting, because public radio stations, public sources often, especially in major markets, often try to promote themselves so that anyone can listen to them. And now that we've kind of shifted to more pre-recorded podcasts, video podcasts, audio podcasts, all of those kinds of things, it's been a lot more niche in terms of specific things like true crime related shows, or there are shows that focus on specific sports or specific leagues like F1 or the NBA, the WNBA. And so there's just a lot more specificity and intention in the conversations that people are having.
0: I'm curious also, what got you all when you were younger interested in the world of broadcasting? I know, Ashley, you've had a long journey with it, Alexa too. Alex, what got you guys interested in getting into this world?
4: Yeah, well, you're absolutely right, Ricky. I did have a long journey when it came to getting into radio. I did my first broadcast when I was 13 years old. I was starting my freshman year of high school. My voice was much higher back then than it is now. And I always had a passion for like community service and, you know, public speaking. I always enjoyed it. I'm very lucky. I was never afraid. And it's a funny story how it came to be. I was volunteering at a walk for St. Jude Children's Hospital, which has always been a passion of mine because I lost my father to cancer when I was younger. So I was volunteering at that walk and I met this young lady named Jen who had been battling ovarian cancer, and she was a radio host. And she was hosting a local radio show at the time at York College with this man named Steve Vaccaro, who's now a very, very close family friend of ours, and who really got me into the world of radio. So they interviewed me on their show when I was 13 in that September. And then I absolutely fell in love with the world of radio because I realized, like, not only did I get to share my story so that maybe other like young tweens and teenagers could relate, but I could interview people and, you know, hopefully have them share their stories as well. So I worked with Steve and Jen over the years when I was 15. They blessed me with my own show, which was so exciting. It was called Teen Talk. That wasn't radio. That was actually television and like webcasting. So it was on local cable and YouTube and Facebook and all that. And every week I interviewed young people about, I mean, we spoke about everything from mental health awareness to bullying to the arts. We even, you know, spoke about like politics and, I mean, pretty much everything. I'm a singer, so I played music. And so when I came to college, I chose Hofstra pretty much because the radio station was here and I knew it was something I wanted to do. So I'll always have a love for it. I fell in love with it when I was very little and I can't see my life without it.
5: My story might not be as noble as Ashley's, but I really wanted to go into play-by-play broadcasting. I'm from Massachusetts. I always grew up a big Red Sox fan and my dream job was play-by-play broadcasting for the Red Sox. So in middle school, I started taking classes about broadcasting and TV production. And then I continued that in high school and I thought, hey, maybe I don't want to do play-by-play. Maybe I want to do political reporting. And then I did a little bit of that in college and I was like, this really isn't for me. And I eventually realized that I wanted to go into business and consumer advocacy reporting. And from there, I've taken a bunch of internships related to that and been able to really find a super specific niche of journalism that's maybe not necessarily everywhere, but the places that do have it really flourishes.
3: For me, I started in theater production and theater technology, so lighting and sound. And coming into college, I thought that was what I wanted to do. But once I started getting involved with the station, I found a new passion for the live broadcasts, specifically like working on the tech side of things. So I'm not always the on-air person, but I'm always there to help out with any tech issues that come up with any of the students or any of the shows that happen. And I've found a passion in helping people through that and making sure that things are running, because it's just been fun learning about how things interact with one another in terms of like their signals and their flow, and then being able to help other people understand a little bit more how the technology works so that they can continue to successfully run their shows as well.
1: Nice. And I just want to know, you know, since everybody has got like a different background on how they all started with radio and everything, like what is the most unexpected skill you have developed through working on radio that you didn't anticipate when you started?
3: I think one of the most unanticipated skills that I've learned was how to solder wires together. It's been something I've been working on with other people. We were building XLR cables for some new mic stands a few weeks ago. And so I learned how to solder, to put everything together. And coming into college, I'm like, I don't know how to do this. And now I can say, yeah, that is a skill that I now have.
6: I think for me, mine is more on air. I think it's the art of like, I'll call it improvisation, or kind of going with things on the fly. Because when I was doing Teen Talk as a young kid, it was an hour show, and I planned out every single thing I was going to say, and I wrote down every single question, and I read from a piece of paper. And I was little, I was in like 10th grade, but you know, I very much wanted everything to be planned down to the minute and down to a science. But something that I learned when I got to WREG is that this is live radio. Most of what I would say a lot of what I do at least is live, like the Islanders broadcast, the morning show, Newsline, the women's show is pre-recorded, but a lot of what I do is live. And so anything can happen. We've had our plethora of tech troubles. We've had guests not show up. We've had guests say very shocking things on the air. We've had moments where we didn't know what to say. That's just the art of live radio, right? And so learning to like think on my feet, go with the flow, come up with follow-up questions, even like the most basic things, instead of like rapid firing off a sheet of pre-written questions, really learning to engage with the guests. Like, I'll never forget, this is where I met Ricky actually on our election night broadcast from 2023. And we just did one as well recently for this year. It's all on the fly because you don't know what the results are going to be. You don't know even sometimes what guests you're going to have until they walk in the studio and you have to figure out what you're going to say to them. So that was the most valuable skill for me for sure.
5: For me, I think I learned really how to speak clearly and how to be a good communicator. Like, obviously, like I had grown up, I was very chatty. I always would talk people's ears off. But I had kind of an obnoxious Boston accent growing up in a suburb of the city. Being able to really learn how to get rid of that, how to talk like a broadcaster, how to enunciate my words clearly and what words to use and the impact that they hold has been really valuable for me as a broadcast journalist, both radio and television. And it's something that I think is really valuable in all jobs, whether I end up on air, I end up behind the scenes. I think it's something that I'm going to carry with me.
2: Okay, so now obviously as students and also you guys are working on the radio station, what has been your memorable moments at WRHU?
5: For me, something I'll never forget was when I had the opportunity to go to the presidential debate against

0: conditions that are known across the country, it was truly something that made me realize, like, this is what I want to do, this is where I want to be, and I'm going to do what it takes to be here.
1: Yeah, I think for me, the most memorable part about working at WRHU has been being able to work on the Islanders broadcasts. We're the only college station in the entire country to have a partnership like that with a professional Division I sports team, and being able to do those broadcasts. And specifically, I remember I was producing one of the shows, the very first show that we introduced the post-game live phone call segment in, and I remember being so nervous because, like Ashley was saying earlier, people can be so unpredictable. You have no clue what they were gonna say, and it turned out completely fine. I was completely worried about nothing, and it was a good broadcast at the end of the day. So being able to be a part of that team has been such a huge honor and has been such a memorable time, and it's something I'm gonna be able to take with me forever.
2: I have a few answers. First, I'll piggyback off of Alex because Islanders was truly one of the best parts of my experience at WRHU. I have worked in every position, which has been a great blessing. My favorite was going on site, getting to go into the locker room, getting to sit on press level and watch the game up there with all of the other reporters, journalists, play-by-play announcers. And I'll never forget my last onside I ever did. I had never asked a question to a player, and I was in there and my heart was beating so fast, and I was like, it's now or never. You're not going to get this opportunity again. And I thought of a question. I got my mic in that media scrum. It was a really surreal experience. And I asked one of the players a question, and he was so sweet. So that's a moment that I'll always remember that I was really very proud of myself for because I was always so nervous to do that. Like, these are professional NHL players. And also, our women's broadcasts for the Islanders is always something that's been special to me. I do live on-air updates. So during the intermissions and post-game, I talk about all the out-of-town scores. And for the past 4 years, every year we do an all-women's crew. Our producers, our on-site people, updates people, are all women. And as we know, like, the sports field is something that's been male-dominated thus far. So it's a really empowering, beautiful experience. And it's special to me because I did my first ever update on my women's broadcast freshman year. And then one last thing I'll say for memorable moments was the Marconi Awards, all of us getting to go to that. We won our fifth Marconi back in October, which is still insane to say. And me being the station manager at the time, I got to go up and accept that award and give a little speech, which I never saw coming. It was really a shock factor, and just getting to be in that room with all those high-class people, it was really cool.
3: And just Lydia and Kusi, in case you didn't know what the Marconi Award was, that is the National Association of Broadcasters in the U.S. They named their best university radio station of the year, and that's what WRHU won back in October.
4: Oh, that's nice. And talking about that, having to win such an award, right? Because WHR has like a reputation of being one of the top colleges, college radio stations, right, in your country. So what do you think sets the station apart from others? Like, what is your special secret, guys? Like, how do you do it?
3: Bush
2: Man, I mean,
3: radio.
2: it's a great question. I think, well, like I said, for me, WRHU is why I chose Hofstra. We're very well known across the country. One of the reasons, which Alex mentioned, is because we have that professional relationship with a pro sports team. No other college station has that. But I think beyond that, it's all about the experience. So the administrators here are very kind to give us a lot of leeway to kind of create the shows how we want. We can create our own shows. And it's simulated exactly as a real newsroom would be, exactly as a real radio station would be. State-of-the-art equipment. We have five studios that we operate out of here. A few of them are smaller, but you get a lot of different settings and different experiences and the hands-on stuff. So, like, Alexa going to the debate. We send people to the Super Bowl every year. We send people to music festivals. We send people to media conventions. We just had two of our e-board members in Las Vegas for a huge convention. So I think that it's really all the hands-on experience. You get to do what you want to do, and you can do it as soon as you start.
0: Yeah, jumping off of that, like Ashley was saying, I did the training class my first semester freshman year to get into the radio station. And as soon as I completed that was when I became the associate news director. And that opportunity would not have been available to me if I

0: went anywhere else as a freshman. I remember January of my freshman year, it was the winter break that year. We got to go to New Hampshire to cover the New Hampshire primaries for that election that coming November. And that's something that you just don't have the opportunity to do at many other schools. And it's something that is so valuable, so treasured, and I learned so many lessons for it from it.
1: Yeah, I mean, it's hard to add on to that. There are so many things that make this place unique and special, but one of the things is that I know of other college stations that kind of reserve their membership to students that are in communications or broadcasting programs. And I think what truly makes WRHU unique is that we accept anyone that's interested in radio, regardless of their major. So I know that we have some health sciences majors. I know that we have some people on a pre-law track in business majors, as drama majors, and we have a wide variety of shows to help accommodate that. One that I can think of off the top of my head is that there is a talk show specifically focused on like theater and plays and musicals and anything related to the theater world. There's one for TV and film where they talk about new releases, what's been going on in pop culture, things like that. And so I think what makes it unique is that we cater to all of our students and they really have the opportunity to put on programming that they want to put on.
2: Yeah, I mean, I'm a walking example of it. I'm a health sciences major who's actually going to law school in the fall. So, no communications major, never taken a communications class in my life. But RHU has still given me so many great experiences. And can I just add that another thing that I think makes us so unique is One World? Like, what other college station has this ability to do this with like collaborating with people across the globe, broadcasting in so many different spaces? Like, that's unheard of.
3: Clock it. I'm clocking on that.
4: I love the fact that you mentioned One World, because I wanted to ask in terms of, we are working at Bush Radio, community radio station where we get to, meet people, especially in the community, who are facing struggles of what's happening day-to-day basis. But now, when it comes to college, I want to know from all of you, what kind of stories or issues are most important for you to cover right now as we speak? We know that internationally there's been things like war, like elections, and all that, but what has been some of the stories that you wish to cover right now as we speak?
0: I think for me, as someone who wants to go into consumer advocacy reporting and business journalism as a whole, talking about AI and chip manufacturing companies and technology companies is so important. People want to know what companies they need to be focused on, what companies they should invest in, what companies they shouldn't invest in, and what companies are going to have an effect on their life in some way. And AI has touched everyone's life in some capacity. Whether you know it or not, it's almost unavoidable now. But being able to explain that to people is something that I want to be able to do. I think it's my duty as a journalist to break things down for people, explain things that they should know and why they need to know it. And if they don't care about it, I need to make them care about it. And I need to explain why that's the case to them. And I think that AI is the biggest thing for people right now because it's just so confusing and there's so much to try to understand about it. And if it's something that I kind of have a grasp on, I should find someone else to talk to who does understand it and find an expert who does understand how to break it down for other people. And it's just my job. That's what I want to do. That's what my job as a journalist.
2: I would say for me, maybe I'm a bit biased because I've been working on the women's show for so long. But stories related to these powerful women, especially on Long Island, are something they're really important to me, but I've also found that they're really important to others. Like I've done so many stories on breast cancer, ovarian cancer. Like those things are very near and dear to my heart. So I've especially taken an interest to women's health, but also just with my major being health sciences, healthcare on Long Island as a whole, talking about like what's affecting communities. Just this morning on the morning show, we did a whole story on how they're starting to discover microplastics in the drinking water on Long Island and how that affects people. So like environmental health, like students really want to hear about that. And then the other flip side of it is we do a lot of very hyper-local work right here on Hofstra's campus. So we have religious groups. We have groups that are protesting about what's going on internationally. We have, I mean, arts, you know, clubs like Dance Works. And I mean, I could go on and on and on, but reporting on the Hofstra community is also something that has brought me a lot of joy and is something that I know every time a young person turns on the radio, they're interested to hear about what other young people are doing.
1: Yeah, it's hard to really focus on like one kind of conversation to have because there are so many things that are affecting the world around us at any given moment. I think a big one is, like Alexa was saying earlier, the increases in popularity, but also the advancement in the technology of AI. Not only does it raise like copyright issues if people are like generating pictures or images or music of where did this come from? Like, did it take a sample of someone's music and is using that as its base, or has it taken inspiration from someone's art style that is very like specific to them, but now is being used wherever? So it brings up that, but it also brings up a lot of environmental concerns because a lot of the like super data centers that are created to house their facilities or to house their actual computers and the processors get so incredibly hot that it takes so much water to cool down. And unfortunately, water is the quote-unquote quickest and most cost-effective way to cool off computers and processors like that, since it can be flowing throughout, it can get cooled off, and they don't need to build huge exhaust ports to vent everything. But on the downside of that, it takes and contaminates so much of that water that people really shouldn't be touching or like drinking it as well.
5: I'd like to add something to that if it's okay. I think something else that's interesting about what we cover, especially with this show, and Kusi and Lydia, you could add to this, because Kusi, you said at the top, we cover a lot of serious issues on this show. We've done stuff on AI and the environment and Ukraine and gun violence, if you remember that one. I'm trying to think back with Lydia's stuff that we were covering, but there was immigration, different things. And what I always liked about kind of what this platform was that A, we're global and we're interconnected and we see we aren't so different because it's the same issues. And also there's a shared humanity of that. We are all in this together. We all are here to take care of each other. With all these stories, you could kind of see that there's a common thread in our humanity and what we have to give each other also, which I think is important to highlight. But at this time, we can also remind our audience that they are listening to One World Radio, all across the One World Community Radio Network. We're joined by the students of WRHU, and we're also delighted to have Lydia Mahwandana and Kusi Veto on the call. It's a great day. And yeah, we're going to pick up our conversation about WRHU. I'm curious also with some of my friends here on the call, as young people, because they often say, people often say young people aren't interested in radio. So how do you kind of try to change that narrative of what you're doing at WRHU?
0: I think people kind of have that assumption, but they don't realize that people are interested in, young people especially, are interested in other forms of consuming audio. Like Alex was saying earlier, podcasts are so big. I myself listen to a bunch of podcasts. I know my friends who maybe don't necessarily listen to radio listen to podcasts, which are radio shows taken from airwaves turned into podcasts that are posted on different platforms. And they do listen to those. And I don't understand why it's just something that's kind of so hard to understand that like young people do care about the world they live in. Like we want to make the world a much better place than it was when we came here. We care about the environment, we care about world peace, we care about so many other topics that there just seems to be like a misconception that we don't care. And I think audio and radio production is one of those things where maybe it's not the same as it was, say, 30 years ago, but it's evolving in the same way with television is evolving. Like there's so many streams online that you can watch. And while people maybe aren't necessarily watching cable television, they're still consuming video content as well. It's just changing.
1: Yeah, to kind of pick up on that too, it's I don't think it's that we're not interested. I think it's unfortunately that social media has really shortened attention spans in a lot of people, especially the younger generations as they are growing and their brains are still developing. They're used to that short form content, and traditional broadcasts and traditional media are a lot more long form. And while that's great for being more discussive and more intentional in the conversations they're having, it is a lot harder for people to really grasp what's been going on, especially if they're more prone to clicking off of things or scrolling after like 5 seconds. If they're not hooked, they're moving on. And so I think there needs to be a slight change in how we grab people's attention, because as unfortunate as it is, people are scrolling past after like 2 seconds. If they're not interested in the content, they're moving on to what they want to see. And so being able to hook them and grab their attention right off the bat is something I think will be able to draw their attention back in. And like Alexa was saying, there are a lot of other alternative, quote unquote, non-traditional means of getting content, like podcasts or YouTube documentaries or docuseries that different production companies put out, that it's not always the traditional on-air media they're getting, but it's still media and production work that people are putting out there that are still high quality, that is not just someone taking out their phone and recording a podcast. It's still professional level work.
4: But now I want to know, 2026, what are some of the projects that you guys are busy with now that excite you?
1: For me, one of the big things that's still exciting and that I'm still passionate about is sports broadcasting. It's something that is really hard to pre-record, especially for live games. It's like you have to call it live. There's no other way to really get around it. And while you can record it and put it out there after, it loses that feel of being in the moment with the host, with the play-by-play, with the color commentator. You don't get the same feeling as you would when you listen live, especially if you listen with a group of people or if you watch broadcasts with a group of people. They're all reacting at the same time. And so going back and like rewatching or listening to something after loses that moment.
5: That, see, Lydia Kusi, Alex is the backbone of WRHU.
1: No.
0: Amen.
5: Alex keeps us afloat. Clock no. it.
3: Yeah.
4: No, because make sure that honestly, your back is always strong, Alex.
1: Thank you.
3: Because I just also want to know, like, from you guys personally, like, you know, I'm listening to you guys and you're like holding the station up, right? And like, besides you guys being the forefront of the radio station, like, how are you guys balancing the student life and as well as running the professional level of the station?
0: This will be my last question. I do have to run to class after this. Speaking of that balance between being a student and having a fun yeah. life. But for me, I mean, it's always been something I've struggled with. I always put a lot of myself into my journalistic work, maybe more than I should at times. So it's something that I've definitely had to improve on throughout my time here at Hofstra. But it's something that I like to think I've gotten better at. I know for me, the days that feel the worst are when I don't have a good night's sleep. So I try to make it a point to go to bed early. So this way I can actually wake up and do the things I need to do. For me, like, because I also have classes 2 days a week. I work another 3 days a week in Manhattan. So kind of a long commute. But I know in the end, like, if this is all totally worth it and that I'm really enjoying myself and this is honestly the most fun I've had in my life ever. And I'm truly enjoying everything that I'm doing here at Hofstra and the things I'm doing outside of Hofstra right now as well. But these opportunities would not have happened if it wasn't for being at Hofstra, because I wouldn't have had the accessibility to be close enough to the city to go to work and go to a job that I love so much and that is really helping my career, and I'm building connections and friendships. And balancing everything has at times been stressful, yeah, but in the end I know this is so worth it and that I'm truly enjoying everything. And since I do have to leave, I want to say it's been so great to finally meet you guys. I've heard so much about you. This is like meeting a celebrity for me. I'm literally having so much fun right now. I'm so sad I have to go, but thank you so much for having me. I truly appreciate it.
3: Thank you so much for joining us, Alex. It's been a pleasure having you over. I feel like you're also a celebrity to me as well.
0: I appreciate it. Thank you.
2: Just to add on to what Alexa was saying, Alex and I are going to be graduating in like not a lot of time at all. And then Alexa is graduating next semester in December. So we're all towards the end of our college experience. I don't know if you guys can relate to this, but at least for me, it was such a learning curve to find the balance. I feel like I just learned it. Like, I feel like it took me 3.5 years to figure it out, and now I'm leaving. And it's like, oh my gosh, which that's just how life works, how change works. As soon as you get comfortable, something's changing. I'm someone who always likes to stay busy. So, you know, there have been days, like our morning show used to be 2 hours. So there would be days I would get to the studio at 6 a.m., be live from 7 to 9, have a music slot from 9 to 10 with pop music, go to class, and then be back here at 5 o'clock for an Islanders broadcast that would start at 7 and end at 10. So it was, you know, like 12, 14-hour days sometimes. And at times that was overwhelming, and at times it was stressful. But when you feel that, it's like, wow, like you're living, you know? Like this is college. This is your time to do all of that. I was always very much and still am a yes person. So like if someone asks me to do something, if I'm physically able to be there, I will 99% of the time try my best to do it. So I think it was a lot about learning how to like set your boundaries, because classes are important. And sometimes even if you're physically able to be somewhere, does that mean you should always go somewhere if you have work or you need to study or you literally need to like eat or take a nap? Then no, you got to set the boundary. So it's all a juggling act. I feel like I'm just starting to figure it out, but it'll serve me well in graduate school and for the rest of, you know, my working life too.
1: I was just going to say, I think my three most used apps are my calendar, my notes, and my reminders. I write everything down, put down everything, even if it's like time to just not do something, I'm blocking it out so that I don't say yes to someone else when I'm already like overwhelmed and stressed.
4: Okay, my question was for Lydia if she can be able to answer this question while you all here quickly. Lydia, when you went to the US for the first time, was mm-hmm. it the way you thought it was going to be? Was it the way it is on TV? You know how we know of America via Hollywood, but how was it for you? I know obviously you had fun, but in reality, was it the way you thought it would be?
3: Wow. So parts of it were that and more, honestly. But, you know, when I got there and where you just live in America, you know, get to see the ins, the outs, the people, when you meet the people mostly, where we used to go in Vox and talk to people, you know, get the sense of how it is. Honestly, it's not like the glitz and glam. Like, we see the pretty side, honestly. We see the pretty side, the Hollywood. I also thought I was going to see that. I thought I'm going to see celebrities, like, walk past me every day. But honestly, it is normal people living their lives to the fullest and just trying their best. So it was mostly that. And also, I'm going to Hofstra University and meeting some of the students. Honestly, their radio station is the bomb, honestly. Like, going there, it was mind-boggling because I'm like, what? This place is run by students. Like, how crazy and beautiful can this be? So it was a lot, and it was such a beautiful opportunity for me to be there and to meet up with such lovely people. Definitely do it again. And I hope I answered your question, Kusi. Am I getting it right?
4: Yeah, you did, because I have a follow-up question now for the fellow colleagues. Now, I want to know, ever since you started being part of a radio in terms of joining in, what are some of the superstitions that you guys had to cancel in your mind to be like, oh, okay, I didn't know about this. This is like this, because now you're hands-on, you're doing researches, you're learning about people, you're learning about communities. What are some of the things ever since you joined the station that changed your mind now, that you felt like maybe you were a little bit ignorant on it, or maybe you didn't know about it?
2: I would say, as far as things I didn't know, from a base level, I'll start with this. Terminology is a big thing. Like I said, I've never taken a communications class. So just learning like what things were was very, very helpful, obviously, because when someone tells you like, so pot something down or pot something up, like, what does that mean? That means turn your levels up, turn your levels down. So it's like, even just the very bare minimums of that, because I had done radio before, but I was just on air. When you come to RHU, everybody learns how to engineer right off the bat. That's the first thing that they teach you before you even have the chance to go on air. And I was never really like technically savvy person, to be honest with you. Before I came here, I wouldn't say I'm great now, but I'm much better than I was. So learning the terminology and then also just learning the flow of things. So like what the role of a producer is, and the role of a producer varies from show to show. So a morning show producer at WRGU is very different from a newsline producer and what their roles entail and what's expected of them. And they're both very difficult roles, but they're different. So like learning the run of show, what's a rundown, what's the format? Like it's all very foreign. But now that we're like you said, we're working in this field, they do train you, and we have a whole training class, which we all had to go through, and Alex and I taught last year as members of the EB. But it's also kind of trial by fire, I would say. Like you do your first show. I'll never forget my first morning show. I was a nervous wreck. I mean, everyone, you know, when you first start out, my first Islanders update, I was a nervous wreck, but that's okay. Like working is truly the best way to learn. So instead of sitting in a classroom learning about the terminology, you put the terminology into use. And when you're in the studio and people are actually using it and saying it, you understand it. So I don't know if that answered your question.
4: It definitely did.
1: I think for me, the biggest thing I had to learn was how to change up the way I explain things to people. For me, like the way that I understand things is very much like a teach as you do kind of thing. So I would sit down with my mentor and actually like do the things that they were describing in real time. But that doesn't always work for everyone. So I think the biggest learning curve for me was being able to alter the way that I help people so that it helps them in the long run. Even if I know it wouldn't work for me, there have been people I've helped that have been, okay, we'll go step by step. You'll do this and then do this. And then I know for me, that doesn't always work, but for them, it really helped. And so ultimately, it's not what will work for me, it's what will work for the person that I'm trying to help understand how to produce a package or how to set up for their recording, different things like that.
3: So just if you could leave one piece of advice for the next generation of hosts, something you wish you knew when you started, what would it be?
1: For me, I think it would be really make it your own, even if the show is kind of pre-structured in a way that it's like music shows have the songs that they have. Some of them have very specific structures, like Alternative Nation has subcategories in the show. Or even if you're doing like news reporting, you can still make it your own. You can give it your own voice, even if you're reading the copy that either you wrote or someone else wrote that got edited. It's still a way to personalize it and really not take it to heart, but put your heart into the story.
2: I think going off of that, I would love to tell the next generation coming up to trust your gut. Because if something, like when you do a good show, you can feel it and you know it's a good show. Like even while you're doing it, like you're on a run, like you're going boom, boom, boom. Everyone's talking. Everybody has great points. Like you're playing great songs. You're doing great play-by-play, whatever it is. Like if something doesn't feel right to you, don't be afraid to tweak it in real time. Like I was saying before with like the improvisation. So go with your gut about what you think would be right for the show. Obviously listen to your mentors because they know a lot about this industry and what the on-air product and off-air product really is. But you're also your own creative. So like with the women's show, I was given that platform by our general manager, John Mullen, which I'm so grateful for, but he told me to run with it and do it the way I want it. So trust your creative gut and also pick things that you're passionate about. If you have no passion about sports whatsoever and you're doing a whole sports show, your audience may feel that. So choose a show and a field, and it is good to be well-rounded. So you should definitely try everything. But once you're zoning in, pick something that you're insanely passionate about. For me, it's the women's health. Like, it's a very small niche out of this world that we call news, but like, pick your passion, because your audience will feel that. And that's what makes radio special, is, in my opinion, you could talk to your audience like you guys are old friends. And it's so beautiful the way that's done. But that only happens if you're passionate.
4: Okay, on my side, I don't have questions, but I would like to say thank you very much for the beautiful work that you guys have been doing, especially when it comes to, you know, uplifting the community and giving back to the community, because those, you know, details that you guys have been doing behind the scene has also benefited someone far, far from other side of the sea, like me, you know, South Africa. Like, as Ricky said, Alexa, you are the backbone. You know, though it might sound like a small joke, but it's big, because it shows that we as human society, we're interconnected, you know. At the end of the day, these things of countries and borders and races, it's not really there. We just one as human family. Hoping that One World Radio will really become literally one world in reality. So thank you guys for the beautiful work you guys have been doing.
1: Thank you. It's been really great being able to be on the show. I've heard so much from Ricky about how great it's been working with everyone, and I'm very honored to have been a part of it.
2: Absolutely, me too. Thank you guys for having us. I have been a One World fan from the beginning, so this is really a fangirl experience for me. And I just want to say to Ricky,
5: oh boy,
2: congratulations on yes. your last One World.
5: It's oh, thank
2: been
5: you.
2: A beautiful ride. You've done so much for the station and for the show, and you're loved by all. So congratulations to you. We love you.
5: Quickly,
4: when are you guys coming to South Africa?
5: When are you having us?
2: Yeah, I was just going to say, when do we get invited?
4: Don't worry, we'll speak to the university. They will make something happen
5: that's
4: for you guys.
5: That's going
4: to
5: be our graduation trip, our study abroad program.
2: We're going to get a private jet and we'll make our way over there.
5: And we're going to go to a braai and we're going to have a lot of fun.
6: No, yes.
4: Oh, you know braai. You know about braai.
5: Yeah, you were at a braai, Kusi, one day we were taping this show. Yeah. And you went, I'm at a braai right now. And then Andy Gladick said, oh, we went to a braai when we were down there. Oh, can I say something before we wrap up the call, though?
6: Oh, yes, definitely.
4: Yeah, sure.
5: I wanted to say, with working on the program, and because you guys are asking different questions of my colleagues, I think what this has taught me about broadcasting is, like, Lydia, you've taught me how to be a better listener and ask better questions, because sometimes you would come in and you would say something so simple and beautiful, and it would touch all the, it would cover everything. And Kusi, I now say in the middle, you're listening to this show because you taught me to do that. And I think what's also been great about this is we've covered such heavy things, but we've also had, there's always an uplift, and we've had a lot of fun doing it, and there's a joyfulness to it. And I think that is what keeps people coming back. I think that's what will keep the medium going and the program going time and time again. So thank you all for inspiring me and for letting me do this for the last 17 months. It's really been an honor for me, and I'm going to miss it. I really will. So thank you both.
4: Thank you, guys. And have a beautiful summer, although it's winter to us.
5: Yes, thank you, guys. Thank you, everybody. Okay, you've been listening to One World Radio on 88.7 FM, WRHU Radio Hofstra University in Hempstead, New York, 88.3 WRCT Radio Carnegie Tech in Pittsburgh, and 89.5 FM Bush Radio in Cape Town, South Africa. 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
4: Bye.
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7: One toke over the line.
8: America's public enemy number one in the United States is drug abuse. In order to fight and defeat this enemy, it is necessary to wage a new all-out offensive. I have asked the Congress to provide the legislative authority and the funds to fuel this kind of an offensive.
9: President Richard Nixon, in 1971, declaring a national enemy and a new federal offensive against it.
10: 38 years earlier, Americans had celebrated the end of another federal offensive, this one against alcohol.
9: For nearly 14 years, the Constitution prohibited intoxicating liquor. Then, for the first and only time in American history, the country passed one amendment for the express purpose of repealing another.
10: Alcohol prohibition required the Constitution twice, once to impose it, once to repeal it. Marijuana prohibition came through federal law.
9: Washington has now eased federal treatment for qualifying medical marijuana, but adult-use marijuana remains federally prohibited, even as state after state has legalized it under their own laws.
10: Which raises an old American question in a new form. What happens when Washington declares a national moral rule, but the states, the courts, and much of the public refuses to move together?
9: Today on America at 250 Due Diligence, how national prohibition was built, how enforcing it changed the Supreme Court, and why marijuana has created a new constitutional standoff.
10: One toke over the line, prohibition, marijuana, and the limits of federal power.
9: National prohibition did not begin with speakeasies, bootleggers, or Al Capone. It began with nearly a century of temperance organizing, churches, women's groups, and campaigns that first won restrictions state by state.
10: By the time the 18th Amendment took effect in 1920, the Anti-Saloon League had turned that moral movement into a disciplined political machine, one that could pressure lawmakers, defeat opponents, and write its goal into the Constitution.
9: Richard F. Hamm is a distinguished teaching professor of history and Collins Fellow at the State University of New York at Albany, a leading historian of prohibition and the author of Shaping the 18th Amendment.
10: Professor Hamm, welcome to America at 250 Due Diligence.
9: Professor, before we get into a bit of discussion about the law, set the scene for us. By the time the 18th Amendment passed, Americans had been fighting over alcohol, I think, for the better part of a century. Why did this particular push finally win when so many earlier ones had failed?
11: It's really a good question. I mean, temperance is, you know, It was over a century old. It was the oldest of the American reforms by this point. It had emerged with the New Republic, and it had emerged as a response to the tremendous alcohol consumption of American society. In the 1820s, it's estimated by scholars that the per capita adult consumption of pure spirits, so 200 proof spirits, so you add together all the beer, the wine, whiskey, and, you know, then divide it up, was about 6 gallons per adult.
9: We were the Russians back then.
11: We were beyond the Russians. We're, you know, one scholar calls us the alcoholic republic. And there was a kind of revulsion about this. And the first response was, kind of a rational response. We should moderate it. And hence the word temperance. We should have a temperate use of alcohol. And that in the 1820s and 30s gets an infusion of revivalist Christianity from the Second Great Awakening. And alcohol consumption begins to be seen as a sin, not just as something that's unhealthy or not wise, but as a sin. And, you know, you don't deal with sins by saying it by degrees. You just don't do sins. That's, you know, it's bad. And the result was they developed a kind of absolutist mentality. And you get a true reform movement in the 40s and 50s, the 1840s and 50s, that is based on moral suasion, that really actually drops alcohol consumption quite a bit because it becomes not legitimate for people to drink in certain circles. Maine is the first state that passes law. So by the 1850s, they're actually trying prohibition, trying to ban the retail sale of alcohol for consumption. And it sweeps across the nation, not too far into the South, but there is a movement still there. Then the Civil War comes along. It kind of collapses that. And three prohibition states limp on into the 1860s and 70s. And it seems like the temperance movement has died. And then it gets a revitalization in the late 1860s. Was a splinter group from the Republican Party, becomes the Prohibition Party, a party dedicated to national prohibition, and is joined in the 1870s by the Women's Christian Temperance Union, a group of women who are, again, they believe alcohol, consumption of alcohol is a sin, and it causes all sorts of problems.
9: We should point out, women could not vote at that time.
11: Women could not vote. But their moral presence is really important to the story, because what is happening, even though alcohol consumption is about the same rate it had been since the 1850s, it's gotten concentrated in a specific institution, the saloon. The solution by the Prohibition Party and the WCTU is to call for a national prohibition amendment. They don't have the political clout to do anything like that. And what they do instead is they make progress in the states. If state prohibition had declined, there's a revitalization of it in the 1880s in places like Kansas and Iowa. And then this peculiar thing happens. It turns out the federal government interferes with state prohibition, that the way the federalism works, the states can't block the importation of liquor from out of state. The way the federal tax on alcohol works, it turns out that the federal government is happy to give federal tax stamps to liquor sellers in dry state. Prohibition doesn't thrive in the 80s and 90s. And in the 1890s, a new organization grows up, the Anti-Saloon League. And the Anti-Saloon League shares the same ideas of the earlier prohibitionists, the Prohibitionist Party members and the Women's Christian Temperance Union members, but they have a different approach to things.
10: Talk about that approach.
11: Okay.
10: And talk about how the Anti-Saloon League, what they were able to figure out, and in about moving Washington and the various state houses, that maybe earlier movements that you talked about had not had that same success.
11: The Prohibition Party and the WCTU were very much idealists, and they were very much, they were also very reform-minded, and they did not just focus on prohibition. They got interested in the money issue. They got interested in antitrust. They got interested in railroad regulation. There was an attempt to join with the People's Parties, the populists. They never really were able to affect the political party machinery of the Democrats and Republicans that ran the country in most state houses. They were outsiders. They were purists. We don't want any halfway measures. We only want prohibition. What the Anti-Saloon League does is it comes along and it says, we'll take any measure that will reduce alcohol anyway, put a restriction on it anyway. So while we don't like local option, particularly, and the Prohibition Party was against local option, they only wanted prohibition. Local option allows a community to choose whether it's going to be wet or dry. The Anti-Saloon League said, that's great. It dries up some of the nation. Moreover, they are a single issue organization. They pioneered what we consider modern lobbying.
9: I got a question about their effectiveness. Well, alcohol was a huge business in the United States. Usually, when you're talking about lobbying and you say that the prohibitionists invented modern lobbying, weren't the makers of alcohol and the bar owners and the distributors out there lobbying against all this?
11: This is, you know, there is a convergence of forces going on that makes the 18th Amendment easier to pass. Structurally, there was always a division between the manufacturers of hard alcohol, in America mostly whiskey, wine, and beer. The beer manufacturers were probably the most adroit of the lobbyists. They were scattered across the nation, though centered in the Midwest. The Midwest had the biggest of the national brewers who engaged in interstate commerce, and they had been very effective in fighting prohibition. They were also predominantly German-American. And so the coming of World War I hurts them because they are tarred as un-American. And their lobbying is seen as suspect because of their names. And in fact, their earlier, before America enters the war, their earlier advocacy of the German side in World War I. So also the whiskey manufacturers and the brewers and the wine producers never cooperated in fighting.
10: Let's kind of move now to enforcement. How uneven was enforcement across the country, and how did kind of different states and different localities handle it? Because everyone handled it differently, didn't they? I would imagine.
11: They did. The ideal plan of the Anti-Saloon League is that the federal government would set the parameters. And so the Volstead Act sets the quantity of liquor, of alcohol in liquor, in a beverage that makes it intoxicating by law. See the scare quotes in my hand, intoxicating by law. 0.1%. Okay, so you have energy drinks today that would fall under that definition. There were people deluded in the right before prohibition, thinking beer was going to be legal, and they were wrong because the federal government sets the limits like that, and the states have to go along with that. Those are very early court decisions to decide that. The Anti-Saloon League goes out and it pushes the states to enact their own enforcement laws, and almost every state except Maryland enacts a law. Now, whether they go around enforcing it or not really depends on who's in the state, who's in power in the state, and how bad things have gotten when it comes to publicity about too much drinking and crime or corruption. So New York, for instance, under Anti-Saloon League pressure, gets through an enforcement law. A little Volstead Act, if you want to call it that. That's what they called it at the time. And it is being enforced upstate. In New York City, one scholar says the Prohibition Amendment was enforced for all of about 2 minutes. That the parties, ratification is coming, it's going to go in effect. There's a party going on, and they're drinking. Ratification, it comes into effect, they're still drinking.
9: Who is getting paid off then?
11: This is one of the sad truths of a miscalculation by the Anti-Saloon League. By exempting the federal officers from civil service, it just invites men to join that service into the Prohibition Enforcement Bureau who are in there for the bribery. Probably the most famous bootlegger on the West Coast, Mr. Olmsted, he learns his business of being a bootlegger by being a police lieutenant in the Seattle Police Department. And so basically he learns his craft by the people he arrests.
10: So we're recording in partnership with the University of Mississippi, the Jordan Center for Journalism, Advocacy, and Innovation at the University of Mississippi. And Mississippi was the last state to end statewide prohibition in 66. What allowed prohibition to survive so much longer in places like Mississippi?
11: It was allowed to survive because there could always be a trickle of alcohol that could get in, and it was hard to overcome in some places. And it was Oklahoma and Mississippi are two of the places, but there were other southern states too, where alcohol had been so successfully demonized that the electorate had the religious oriented electorate was very strong, and they basically could, you know, no one could organize enough to strike down the system. They were an anomaly by that point.
9: What's the lesson here about legislating morality or even trying to put it into the Constitution?
11: When you ask the question legislating morality, you sound actually like the Wets argument that failed. You know, they argued again and again that what prohibition was sumptuary laws, the equivalent of telling people what they could eat and what they could drink. The prohibitionist message was that they were acting in the public good, that this was the individual had to sacrifice for the public good. And that carried the day for the longest time. So, and remember, drinking had been stigmatized as a male activity, not a good activity, and therefore that would carry the day. So, you know, you can legislate morality, but you have to understand morality is often defined by the society. And one of the ironies of national prohibition is by making it illegal, by transforming the saloon into the speakeasy, which is open to men and women, they began and is open to the middle class, not just working people, as the saloon tended to be a working man's establishment. You have this re-legitimization of alcohol. That it's okay to drink, and it's okay for women even to drink. And so that's the morality argument then began to be used against prohibition successfully. So it's in some ways, it's what the democracy will put up with. Alcohol was far more integrated into American society than marijuana ever has been. And it was a successful business. I mean, it was big business, yet it was outlawed.
9: But didn't making it forbidden

0: prohibition didn't affect us one whit because this was okay for us. And it's important to remember that national prohibition did actually reduce alcohol consumption to the lowest levels it's ever been in American society, down to about 1.5 pure gallons of alcohol per capita consumed. So, and we could still have it if the prohibitionists had been willing to compromise. If when the ideas of modification were surfaced in the mid and late 20s, if they said, yes, let's legitimate 3.2 beer and light alcoholic wine, we'd still have prohibition. There would have
1: Really?
0: been
1: You think so?
0: yeah there would
1: Wow.
0: have been Historians are terrible at counterfactuals, but I could think it would last.
2: Professor Richard Hamm of the University at Albany.
1: Prohibition grew from decades of state campaigns and a political movement powerful enough to write its cause into the Constitution.
2: But passing it was easier than enforcing it, especially when state and local officials lacked the resources or the will to cooperate.
1: That enforcement fight would reshape federal power and the Supreme Court. Robert Post of the Yale Law School is next.

0: This is America at 250, Due Diligence. Here's Steve Herman and Bill Bernadoni.
1: By the 1920s, the Supreme Court faced an extraordinary challenge: how to enforce a national constitutional command that much of the country openly defied.
2: Chief Justice William Howard Taft saw resistance by the wealthy and influential as a direct threat to the rule of law. Other justices were divided over whether judges should rigidly enforce a valid law or whether law had to remain connected to custom and public legitimacy.
1: Those disputes did more than decide the fate of bootleggers. They produced the automobile exception to the warrant requirement and a foundational fight over electronic surveillance.
2: And during the same period, Taft helped give the Supreme Court far greater control over which cases it would hear, building much of the institutional court we know today.
1: Robert C. Post is a Sterling Professor of Law and former Dean of Yale Law School and the author of The Taft Court, Making Law for a Divided Nation, 1921 to 1930.
2: Professor Post, welcome to America at 250 Due Diligence.
1: So set the table for us. What happened to the Supreme Court when Prohibition took effect in 1920 and the Constitution itself imposed a nationwide rule that millions of Americans, including some of my ancestors and some of my relatives, were prepared to defy?
3: Well, to understand its impact on the Supreme Court, you have to understand a little bit about American constitutional jurisprudence. So the court today is apt to say we follow history and tradition. I don't know whether you follow the modern Supreme Court, but like in a case like Dobbs, which struck down the abortion right, the court says we follow history and tradition. And by that, they mean there are the facts of what happened in the past. We learn the facts, and that's the law today. That's what Dobbs mean. We count how many states banned abortion, and if a great number did, then the history and tradition tells us it was banned. The court in 1920 followed history and tradition, but it wasn't that kind of a history and tradition. It was understood to be a living history of the norms and customs and traditions of the American people. And judges were experts in interpreting those customs. So they didn't count regulations. What they thought was who we are is a function of who we were. It's a function of our customs. And it's a normative proposition. It's a proposition about who we are, about our identity. And judges are the experts in understanding the collective identity of Americans by looking at our traditions and our past. It's exactly really the opposite of the modern court. And so judges always were evaluating in a moral way legislation passed by a Congress or by state legislatures and saying, is it consistent with these traditions?

0: or not. And if you look at the way law was conceived, say in the year 1900 or even 1920, it's very interesting. The leaders of the bar would say the obligation of lawyers is to follow the law, and the law is the customs and traditions of the American people, and that's in contradistinction to mere legislation. Legislation just happens to be what a bunch of people passed on a given day in the state house. And it's arbitrary. It's just the will of the majority at a given time. But the law is the abiding customs and traditions of the American people. So it's exactly opposite to what we think of now as a distinction between law and custom.
1: One thing I think we need to explain, which was very unusual, the only time it's happened in American history, the previous president of the United States, William Howard Taft, is the Chief Justice of the Supreme Court at this time.
0: Correct. He's appointed by Harding as Chief Justice after he loses the 1912 election. So in 1920, he becomes Chief Justice. But to go back to the jurisprudence for a second, there was a justice who invents what we now call modern American constitutional jurisprudence, and that's Oliver Wendell Holmes. And Oliver Wendell Holmes looks at America in 1890, and he says, what do you mean customs and traditions? Americans are fighting about everything. They're fighting about labor. They're fighting about, you know, what sort of regulations to impose on the marketplace. There is no unified custom. So the court's inventing a fiction. They're inventing a conservative fiction to stop progressive legislatures. And so what the court's job is to follow legislation over custom and tradition. That's called positivism. And what Holmes said is the job of a court is to follow the will of Congress or the will of a legislature, because that's what law really is. It's the will of the legislature. This was radical when Holmes invented it in 1900. And most of the court, say in 1915, would disagree with Holmes. They would say our job is to do the custom and tradition and to check legislation. And Holmes is saying, no, our job is to follow legislation and not to invent this custom and tradition, which is really our class interest, to overrule the legislation. And the modern court, when they do history and tradition, is following Oliver Wendell Holmes. They're saying the law of history and tradition is a fact, which we have to follow, which is a form of positivism. It's very ironic. The meaning of history and tradition has turned 180 degrees. Okay, so that's the background. And along comes prohibition. Prohibition is one of the greatest acts of legislative reform in the history of the country. All of a sudden, in a moment, the federal government is responsible for keeping people from drinking all over the country. The federal government has no capacity to do that, no plan to do that, no personnel, no enforcement mechanisms. They had not had demands on the federal government like that since Reconstruction, right after Civil War. I mean, this is an astonishing amplification and expansion of federal responsibility. And what's more, prohibition went against the customs and tradition of half the country.
2: How did that resistance to prohibition sharpen, if it did, sharpen problems for the court?
0: So the court is faced with this idea of if people's customs and traditions are overridden by popular legislation, they get really pissed. They get really angry. I mean, who are these feds that come in and say, I can't have my communion wine or I can't have my beer after work? The labor unions had originally supported prohibition. Prohibition left ambiguous what would be banned in the Constitution, but it was promptly supported by something called the Volstead Act. You have to understand that the major interest group in support of prohibition was something called the Anti-Saloon League. And the Anti-Saloon League was funded by mainly evangelical churches who were mainly from the South. And these people were teetotalers. They wanted no liquor. And America was not prepared to go no liquor. They were prepared to stop hard liquor and stop various things. So there was a broad coalition in favor of prohibition. It comes out of World War I, and we're saving, you know, wheat for the armed forces. We're saving food for the armed forces, and we have to be efficient, and we can't be drinking while our kids are dying over there in France, this sort of thing. So there's prohibition amendment is passed more quickly than any other amendment in the history of the Constitution. It's just, bam, it goes right through.
1: There's one thing I think that changed in that period about the pursuit of the

Well, good afternoon. It's 2 o'clock. Time again for another edition of All Things Folk, a program dedicated to traditional and contemporary folk music, acoustic blues, and Americana, airing live each and every Sunday afternoon from 2 to 5 from the WRCT studios on the Carnegie Mellon University campus. My name's Ken Batista.

I have a lot of great music lined up for you today, including some folks that will be gracing some local stages over the coming months. Your favorite folk music coming along with acoustic blues and Americana. We're going to kick things off today with a group of women we haven't heard from in quite a while. They called themselves Uncle Earl. They're here on All Things Folk.

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Well, we just heard from the Old Crow Medicine Show. Minglewood Blues. That's found on the Big Iron World on Network Records. Slow Clan Ramblers. Mississippi Heavy Water Blues from Queen City Jubilee. That's self-produced. And the O'Connor Band with Mark O'Connor. Ruby, Are You Mad at Your Man? It's from Coming Home on Rounder Records. We also heard from Laurie Lewis, Long Gone from Trees on Spruce and Maple Music, and Uncle Earl. Uncle Earl is Kristen Andresian, Rhina Gellert, Casey Groves, and Abigail Washburn. She Waits for Night is the name of their release. It's on Rounder Records. 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

next group of songs, we're going to hear from a couple of the artists that will be taking the stage at Calliope's main stage concert in this upcoming series. But first, this is Olabel Reed on All Things Folk.

America at 250 was created in a way to hopefully reach across the wide political divide by ensuring there is depth and balance to each subject explored. Steve Herman, joined by co-host Bill Bernardoni, are guided by two rules: no hot takes and no name calling.

Well, we just heard from Billy Strings, Way Downtown. That's from a Rounder Records release, Me and Dad. And Tony Trischka before that, Bury Me Beneath the Willow. Tony Trischka, part of the Calliope series. He'll be at the Pittsburgh Winery on February 27th. That song was taken from Earl Jam, his most recent release on Down the Road Records. And also part of the Calliope series on March 20th, the Pittsburgh Winery, are three women, Kathy Schenck, Marcy Marxer, and Chow Tian. They call themselves From China to Appalachia. That's the title of their record on Community Music. We also heard from Tim O'Brien with Olabel Reed's song, I've Endured. That's found on Traveler on Howdy Skies, Sugar Hill Records, and Olabel herself. Olabel Reed with Sing Me a Song from Rising Sun Melodies. That's on Smithsonian Folkways Recordings. 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

Behind me now, from China to Appalachia. Getting back into the music with a woman coming to town on September 1st, a Tuesday evening at Stage AE. This is Sierra Farrell.

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That's Sarah Watkins, Any Old Time, Jimmy Rogers song, from her self-titled release on Nonesuch Records. We heard from Iris DeMent, Let the Mystery Be, that's found on Infamous Angel. And Greg Brown, You Drive Me Crazy, from If I Had Known, Essential Recordings, 1996 to 86 to 96, and Red House Records is the label. And we heard from Sierra Farrell, I Could Drive You Crazy. That's from Trail of Flowers on Rounder Records. Sarah coming to town. She'll be at Stage A&E on Tuesday, September 1st. 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

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My name's Ken Batista. Thanks for keeping me company. 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

That was Kate McKenzie, title track from Age of Innocence. It's on Red House Records. Tony Rice before that, On and On from Tony Rice Plays and Sings Bluegrass. That's on Rounder Records. We also heard from Molly Tuttle, Take the Journey from When You're Ready on Compass Records, and Jody Stecker and Kate Breslin, Short Life of Trouble. That's from their release, Stay a While. It's on Rounder Records. And Emily Scott Robinson, title track from Appalachia. That's on John Prine's label, Oh Boy Records. You're listening to All Things Folk. My name's Ken Batista. Thanks for listening this afternoon. I do appreciate your company.

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Behind me now, Jerry Douglas. I'll get into the next set of music. We're going to hear from the Carter family. But first, here's Maybelle Carter solo, joined by Sarah Carter Bass.

So we just heard an a cappella piece from Hannah and Nathan's new release, Love and Labor. Song titled Turtle Dove. That's on Ontario Arts Council. Willie Watson before that, The Cuckoo Bird from Folk Singer Volume 2 on Oconee Records. Doc Watson doing Shady Grove from Memories on Sugar Hill Records. We heard from Kirk and Sam McGee, Don't Let Your Deal Go Down. That's from Classic Old Time Music. It's on Smithsonian Folkways Recordings. And from the same compilation, we heard Mother Maybelle Carter and Sarah Carter Bays, I'm Leaving You This Lonesome Song. We also heard from the original Carter family with Wildwood Flower. It's from a release on Columbia Legacy titled Can the Circle Be Unbroken? Well, that wraps up that set. 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

Well, we're going to get into the next set with artists that will be in town next Sunday for House Concert, part of the Hilltop House Concert Series. These are the Malvinas.

Law and Disorder is a weekly, independent radio program that gives listeners access to legal perspectives on issues concerning civil liberties, privacy, right to dissent, and the practices of the U.S. government. Mondays from 7 to 8 a.m.

was John Gorka, Particle and Wave, from Unentitled, it's on Red House Records. Lucy Kaplaski before that, with a Joni Mitchell cover, Carrie. It's from The Lucy Story, unreleased in Rare Tracks, 1976 to 2023. It's on Lucy Ricci Records. Richard Schindel, Are You Happy Now?, from 13 Songs You May or May Not Have Heard Before. That's on Amalgamated Balladry. True North Duo with a Richard Schindel cover, Next Best Western. That's from Time and Materials on True North Records. We also heard from artists that are in town next Sunday for the Hilltop House Concert. The Malvinas. Malvinas are Beth Cahill, Gina Forsyth, and Lisa Markley. Weak in the Knees was a song from God Bless the Grass, and it's on Sooner Songs. Well, that wraps up hour two of All Things Folk. 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

All Things Folk is a program dedicated to traditional and contemporary folk music, acoustic blues, and Americana. And it airs each Sunday afternoon between 2 and 5, live from the WRCT studios on the Carnegie Mellon University campus. My name is Ken Batista. Well, we'll get into Hour 3 of All Things Folk with an artist coming to town, part of the Hilltop House Concert Series. He'll be here on October 2nd. His name is Pierce Pettis.

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That was from the new John Smith recording, Simple As. It's on Blue Pine Music. John Smith from Wisconsin. Folly, name of the song. Mara O'Connell before that was Summerfly. That's found on Helpless Heart and Warner Brother Records. And Louise Coombe, The Last Train from her most recent release, Paris. It's on Zoe Cat Music. We heard from Cliff Everhart, My Father's Shoes from 18 Essential Songs on Tin Pan Alley Records. And starting that set out, Pierce Pettis. Title track from the compilation on Windham Hill Records, titled Legacy. Pierce in concert, house concert, Hilltop House Concerts, that coming up on Friday, October 2nd.

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My name is Ken Batiste, and again, thanks for listening. This is Tim Grimm.

the stairs. Seems to me she's always been there. She knows all our hearts, she can't help but cry.

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Mondays from 7 to 8 a.m.

We just heard from Ferris and Jason Romero from their new record, These Are the Days That Turn Into Years. It's on Noodle Records. The song, Left My Home. I'm With Her. Title track from Wild and Clear and Blue. That's on Rounder Records. And we heard from The Weary Ramblers featuring Sam Bush, Kentucky Never Seems So Blue. Driftwood is the name of their release. It's self-produced. And we heard Father and Son, Jackson Grimm, If Not For You, from Bull Moose Party. It's on Vault Records. And his father, Tim Grimm, joined by Beth Malcolm, Up in the Attic, from Bones of Trees. That's Tim's latest studio release. And it's on Vault Records. That's his own label. Well, that wraps up the second set of Hour 3 of All Things Folk.

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That was Townes Van Zandt, Wabash Cannonball. It's from Road Songs. It's an album of covers. It's on Sugar Hill Records. And speaking of covers, we heard David Olney with Daniel Seymour covering Townes Van Zandt with Rex's Blues. It's from Nevermore.

Strictly Country Records and Nancy Griffith featuring Arlo Guthrie with another Townsend's Aunt tune, Tecumseh Valley. That's found on Other Voices, Other Rooms, Sun Electra Records. And Eric Taylor from Resurrect on Blue Ruby Records. We heard Texas, Texas. Well, that'll wrap it up for this edition of All Things Folk. My name's Ken Batista. Always a pleasure to be in the studio. Sharing the music I love with you. And thanks for listening. I'll come back next week. We'll do this again. And I'll see you on the radio. Again, thanks for listening.

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That was Fast Shadows from Charles Rumbach's 2021 release, Seven Bridges. And before that, the Heptones, Hypocrite. 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And this is An Experiment with Time. The show airs every Saturday night at midnight right here on WRCT. Let's get back to the experiment here. This is Ema Sumac. Magenta Mountain from her 1972 album Miracles. After that, we're going to get into some new music from Alabaster de Plume and a whole lot more.

Nahawa Dumbia from La Grande Cantatrice Malien Volume 1. The track was called Sokono Uluni. Before that, Raga Bahadi from a 1968 recording called Call of the Valley. It's featuring a centaur flute and guitar. And if you've been digging the music that you've been listening to, check out the full playlist up on WRCT.org. Back to the experiment here with Charlie Magiera and the Modern Dance Club. Here comes your mama.

Hello, WRCT Pittsburgh. I'm Annie Marcelino, and this is Bears and Stairs. Now, it's a little bit chilly today, a little bit cloudy for a summer evening, so I have a playlist to kind of match that vibe today. We have mellow, melancholy Sunday evening music. So we are starting off with It's Too Late by Carole King.

That was It's Too Late by Carole King. Now, this week's vibe is melancholy summer evening songs, but it is also all songs by women. So I have Corinne Bailey Rae, Cleo Soul, Sade coming up. This next one you'll know for sure. We have Don't Know Why by Norah Jones.

0: That was Don't Know Why by Norah Jones. Now, this next one's a special song to me. It is one that I listen to a lot with my friend Indy Lee, who's actually here today.
1: Hello.
0: Woo! Little Indy shout out. She's one of my favorite station mates. If you ever imagine me in the station, Indy's probably there as well. So this is our song called, do you want to say it, Indy?
1: I'm Like a Bird by Nelly Furtado.

That was I'm Like a Bird by Nelly Furtado, me and Indy's song. The next one you may have heard a little bit of foreshadowing for if you were listening carefully, but we are listening to The Way I Am by Ingrid Mitchelson after this. 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This is The Way I Am by Ingrid Mitchelson.

That was The Way I Am by Ingrid Michelson. You'll notice that I have a couple of favorites here in this playlist, so you'll see a few repeats of singers. This next one for sure you'll see, but our first song for this playlist from Corinne Bailey Rae is Like a Star.

That was Like a Star by Corinne Bailey Rae. This next one is one of my cousin's favorite. 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

That was Paper Bag by Fiona Apple. This next one is also one that was recommended by family. My sister and my dad put me on this singer, so thanks, Tata and Ali. This next one is Life Will Be by Cleo Soul.

That was Life Will Be by Cleo Soul. Now, I'd say there are a couple of songs in this playlist that are crush-worthy. 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Some of the songs on these playlists are also a little bit funky, so if you want more of that, looking to expand your horizons, in the mood for something obscure, weird, tune in to Audible Sounds by Heart Attack, the DJ, Mondays at 4 p.m. for all the latest experimental music from around the world, and discover the strangest genre you didn't know you loved. This next one is Big Yellow Taxi by Joni Mitchell.

That was Big Yellow Taxi by Joni Mitchell. We're a little bit more upbeat. We're going back to another slower, mellower vibe with our second Norah Jones song of the evening, Sunrise.

That was Sunrise by Norah Jones. Since we're going or starting to go into doubles of singers, this next one is another Corinne Bailey Rae song, of course. We are listening to Is This Love?

That was Is This Love by Corinne Bailey Rae. Now, we just listened to Sunrise by Norah Jones before that. And you know what happens after sunrise? Nighttime. So to follow that up, we have Night Drive by Ruby.

That was Night Drive by Ruby. This next one is another one of my father's, very formal, my dad's favorite singers. It is Lovers Rock by Sade.

that was Lover's Rock by Sade. Next is Spoon by Sibo Mato, I believe. But before we get into that, an announcement from the Allegheny County Emergency Management Council. 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

That was Spoon by Cibo Mato. This next one is Everything's Beautiful by Hiatus Coyote. After that, we have a couple more songs for you nearing the end of the set, but you have Cleo Soul, Weyous Blood, and Erykah Badu to look forward to. Here is Everything's Beautiful by Hiatus Coyote.

0: So that was Indie's song, Ma Meilleure Ennemie.
1: Yep.
0: Ma Meilleure Ennemie. Mm-hmm. That was Indie's song. This next one, we're nearing the end of our set, so it may be the last one, but it is Andromeda by Way is Blood.

We're nearing the end of the hour, so I just wanted to say thank you for listening. This is Bears and Stairs, where we have grizzly grooves and upbeat tunes. I will see you next week, hopefully. And you're listening, of course, on WRCT Pittsburgh. Next up is Too Evil to Have a Human Name.

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All right. It was the WRCT Pittsburgh. It's 7 o'clock. It is now time for the show To Evil Have a Human Name. My name is Bill. I'll be on for the next couple of hours. But first, the WRCT music calendar, things going on around town. Listed here on the music calendar, there's not a lot going on this week, mainly because people don't send us stuff. So you should probably do that at some point, is if you got a band or a venue, send us your information so we can put it up here. Thursday the 16th, Thunderbird has Axe and the Hatchet Man. 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And Tuesday the 21st, Mr. Smalls Theater has Man Man with Death Valley Girls. 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Calendar is updated each week on Saturdays. Other things going on around the city. Let's see here. Off the rails at the Irma Freeman Center for Imagination. The Irma Freeman Center for Imagination presents Off the Rails from Steel to Canvas, an exhibition by 22 Rack and Lies Crew. The opening reception will be held July 3rd, so you missed that. 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Gallery hours will be held every Wednesday and Friday from 5 to 8 p.m. and Saturdays from 2 to 5. Collection will feature works exhibited in three shows over the past 2 years in the Pittsburgh area. These include 21 Rack Graph Show, a solo exhibition that featured over 150 works by Lies crew founder 21 Rack. Let's see, what else around? First Fridays on Penn. Unblurred is Pittsburgh's largest running art crawl, running on the first Friday of every month since 1998. Located on the 48 to 5500 blocks of Penn Avenue in the Garfield neighborhood, the open event invites visitors to explore art gallery openings, live performances, pop-up markets, and community events. It's a night where you can listen to music and view photography, dance, painting, sculptures, all while mingling with artists and neighbors from across the city. All right, let's get into some music. It's gonna be rough, so try to hang in there if you can. Back later.

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All right, you have been listening to Drolf Sunura, a new album called, Ritual of Split Tongues. Before that, new album by Chamber of Unlight from Finland, that was track Wrathlike off of Avernus coming out soon. And start off the set with Downfall of Nur on Avant-Garde Records, new album called And the Firmament Will Burn to Quench the Pain of This Earth. All right. Do you ride a bicycle? Do you walk in Pittsburgh? Do you want safer streets and respect from motorists? Bike Pittsburgh is a nonprofit organization that works to improve biking and walking in order to reduce the harmful effects of car dependency in our communities. For free resources and programs, connect with Bike Pittsburgh on social media at BikePGH and BikePittsburgh.org. Yeah, what else do I need to tell you about? Probably be something here. Some other shows on the station. Let's see. Consolidation. 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And The Buffer, unloading the best of EDM rock and hyperpop from Earth's nearest neighbor straight into your ears. 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

has cleansed. Sodov, Kal, Kol, Dihoiv, Dihul, Dihiv, Dihivna, Dihridna,

It's just about 8 o'clock here at WRCT Pittsburgh. This is the show To Have a Human Name. And you just heard Velnazers from Latvia. I'm not going to try to pronounce that song title. I guess they just broke up. I see on Metal Archives are listed as kaput, even though this record just came out. See, before that, One Leg, One Eye is the name of whatever that was. And you also heard... Oh, no, that's so... No. You heard Elysian Blaze. New track called Ascentrion, off a split with some other bands like Panegyrist and Death Spiral of Inherited Suffering. I do believe Elysian Blaze has a new album coming out, too. The Red Cross. 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